0: SP Local 1750, which represents WSIB employees. The Workers' Compensation Agency told its employees Wednesday that it will be closing 10 offices and cutting hundreds of jobs. Goslin says that will have a devastating effect on the employees themselves and workers across the province.
1: And it will hurt injured workers in Ontario. The same injured workers that the government says they're here to protect. They are the little guy.
0: The union says the decision will result in up to 466 layoffs in the coming months, but that could reach 620 jobs lost by next year, about 10% of the WSIB's workforce. The agency says the decision is part of a modernization process. The union is asking the Ford government to intervene.
1: We are trying to convince the premier to come to the table and have a conversation with us.
0: The province announced earlier this month that WSIB was one of 8 government agencies under review with an eye to finding cost savings. Sean Jeffords, CBC News, Toronto.
2: 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I'm Sarah McMillan.
3: I'm CBC meteorologist Ashley Brawiler. Chance of showers tomorrow for the island with afternoon sun and cloud for the western half of the island, but there will still be some showers around and a slight risk of some thunderstorms for central and the northern peninsula. Temperatures will sit in the low to mid 20s across the board. South or southwest winds will be gusting somewhere between 20 to 40. Risk of thunderstorms tomorrow for central and coastal Labrador as well. Highs will reach the low to mid 20s, but teens for Lab West as well as the north coast.
4: I'm Garby Bailey, and for Tom Power, welcome to Q. Laura Marling is the kind of songwriter that lives to connect. She's won a Brit Award and been nominated for a bunch more, including a Grammy. Her lyrics get into the human condition and self-discovery. Lots of breakup songs. Now, as a mom, she's connecting with a new set of fans through the words of legendary children's entertainer, Raffi. She stopped in to tell us about untying the knots of life through music. Plus, Ruth Orkin took a photo that is simply iconic. It might be one of the most popular photos ever hung in a dorm room. It's called An American Girl in Italy. Ruth's daughter, Mary Engel, stopped by with a story today on Q. Why don't we start things off with a little music? Take a listen to this.

0: Carling singing the Raffi song, I Wonder If I'm Growing. Before that, my conversation with Laura Marling. Laura's album is out now. And as a bonus, Raffi's album, Singable Songs for the Very Young, turns 50 this year.
1: Hey, this is Jack Antonoff from Bleachers, and you're listening to Q with Tom Power.

0: This is The World. I'm Carolyn Beeler. Loneliness is killing people. The World Health Organization reports more than 800,000 people die each year due to problems connected to loneliness. Social isolation has been linked to increased risk of stroke, heart disease, and diabetes. And the problem is growing across countries, cultures, and demographics. But what about the solutions? That's where we're focusing today as we kick off our new series, The Loneliness Diagnosis. We're starting in the UK, which in 2018 became the first country to develop a national loneliness strategy. Alex Smith helped shape the UK's action plan. He's a researcher and fellow at the Harvard Kennedy School, and I asked him to define loneliness.
1: The official definition that's most widely reported in the UK is that loneliness is the difference between the number and the quality of the relationships that you need and the number and the quality of the relationships that you have. Personally, I've always referred to it as perhaps something more than that. I think of it as a kind of systemic and

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1: 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I'm Nala Ayed. English scholar Shannon Murray has devoted a lot of her recent research to studying hope, in particular through the words of Shakespeare. The University of PEI, where she teaches, has created a new lecture series in her honor, focusing on hope and the academy. Professor Murray gave the inaugural lecture in 2023.
0: My next principle, I need to resist the urge to be efficient, at least in things that matter. I think of my favorite play of all time, Hamlet, which is 4 hours long and packed with meditations and digressions and ghosts and delays and pirates and Greek history and plays within plays and entire wars in Scandinavia and acting tips, and I still wish it were longer. Someone new to the play might suggest a really vicious editorial pen. Shakespeare, I'm sure we can get that down. Cutting out everything that isn't right on the subject of Hamlet's vengeance against his father-killing, mother-marrying uncle. But the digressions in Hamlet aren't add-ons. They aren't distractions or filler. They are the play. And that's how I struggle to think of the classroom experience as well. Shakespeare critic Donovan Sherman writes about how educational principles of ancient Stoics and Hamlet together could help us think about the classroom now. For the Stoics, education is rooted in the actual, in the present moment, in the body. So what might seem to be interrupting or derailing is actually the class. Sherman writes, "The presumption is that what happens in the class is merely the transmission of learning, not the learning itself. Stoicism, by contrast, focuses and refocuses itself on the creak of a chair, clamor of construction out the window, the mispronunciation by the teacher, the sudden realization with 5 minutes left that an entire section of the lesson plan has been ignored." That's so familiar. So too would it train our attention to the individual experiences from outside of the classroom that cannot help but enter the room, despite any fantasy of a hermetically sealed off space. So here's where I admit that I love this idea that everything is the learning, and I have to embrace and acknowledge that messiness, digression, and inefficiency are essential to the full learning experience, and I'm deeply uncomfortable with this. I'm a planner. I like plans, and yet I have to admit that my best and most memorable classes or even courses are not the ones where I pull off a meticulous plan. It's when I'm uncomfortable, when we're struggling with Zoom or masking or just back from a 4-week strike, or when something terrible or wonderful has happened in the world, or when a wasp comes in and I have to invite it outside, or just when a student suggests something amazingly new, then I'm there. It is to be truly alive in the knowledge that this moment together, like this one, with this material and these students and me and this classroom and this world, will never happen again. It is the human and the humane and the present and the now in the experience. And like Hamlet, it's messy and digressive and painful and heartbreaking and worth it. So as with measurement, of course, there's a place for ruthless efficiency. I want to be efficient in answering emails. I do not believe any meeting should last longer than an hour. I know that the amount of time I have in a day is finite, and some stuff might just not get done. In general, in things that don't matter, I want to be a model of efficiency. But I strive to be a consciously inefficient teacher, and I want to full, windy, and beautifully inefficient 4+ hour Hamlet. On to principle number 5, mind the gaps. Someone I

0: spoke to recently learned that I've been teaching Hamlet for over 40 years, and she asked me, "Aren't you bored?" No, I'm not. And how wonderful that is. I don't get bored because there's still so much I don't understand. I don't get bored because each time I teach a Hamlet or a Lear or a Midsummer Night's Dream, I'm different. And my students are different, and the world is different. And I'm not bored precisely because of something that's most characteristic of Shakespeare's plays, and especially his best ones. He leaves space in those plays for us, for readers, viewers, actors, filmmakers, and writers to inhabit those openings in his plays. I think that's why there can be so many wildly disparate versions of his character. Hamlet can be active or diffident, quite mad, a little mad, not mad at all. The ghost who asks Hamlet to avenge him could be his dead father, or a demon sent to damn him, or a hallucination. The ambiguity that's at the heart of that play means space to move around in, to play in. And for me, that makes watching and reading about and talking to students about Shakespeare's plays endlessly interesting. I wonder where the gaps are in your disciplines. So this is Shakespeare's gappiness, to borrow a term from Shakespearean critic Emma Smith. And the openings, the spaces Shakespeare leaves, insist on a kind of trust between the author and his readers, audiences, and actors. So that's another thing I've learned about teaching and learning from Shakespeare. Those gaps are where the magic happens. One of my goals in class is to create the opportunities to encourage intellectual friendships. I organize permanent teams and give thought to how they should be formed, but they're still often hit and miss. I've actually had marriages come from these teams, but I'm sure more than a few of them are just as happy to see the backs of each other. This year, I had a really interesting and humbling experience. One of the teams of six in my Renaissance Lit class 3 years ago began connecting outside of class and even went to Ireland together this year on a break. And they had told me that they never would have met had it not been for my teams. Isn't that lovely? But then last term, I learned the awful truth. Their friendship began not because of my careful in-class curation of intellectual teams, but because I got a migraine and ended class early one day, so they all went to coffee. I sort of created that space, that opportunity, but it was humblingly accidental. There was a gap, but they had to seize it. I know my own tendency is to overplan, to overstructure, but Shakespeare reminds me of the beauty in the gaps and reminds me to talk to students about watching for those openings and taking advantage of them. Leaving gaps means trusting that my students might fill them with things even more interesting, original, and beautiful than anything I could have planned myself. So, I've talked through love and Freudenfreude, measurement and gaps and inefficiencies. I want to end with something hopeful, but not just another triumphal narrative about university or college life, because all's not well. We are not dealing with a crisis, but a series of crises in higher education in Canada. Some of them are common across the country. Others are particular to our own institutions. I'm talking now to my colleagues at the University of Prince Edward Island at a particularly difficult moment in our history. Let's hope it's the most difficult. Now, it helps to study old stuff like Shakespeare, stuff that tells me three things. Things can get better, things can get worse, things will certainly not stay the same. And there's hope in that. So I want to end not with Shakespeare, but with a writer from a generation before him, and from whom he borrowed liberally, Sir Thomas More. Even if you haven't read it, you may know that Thomas More wrote The Utopia, invented the word, in fact. And in the second book of that wonderful work of imagination, he has his character, Raphael Hythladay, tell us about an island with an ideal social system, the island of Utopia. But I'm not terribly interested in his description of the ideal social construct in book two. What I love in The Utopia, what inspires me, is an argument between Hythladay and the character of More himself in book one. In that argument, the Hythladay character complains that If any prince he serves will not listen to his counsel, he will go elsewhere. As far as he is concerned, if his expertise is ignored, he's off. Hytlades' frustration resonates with me. I'm sure I'm not the only one to see a lack of interest in expertise from folks both inside and outside universities and colleges, especially when it comes to teaching and learning. So what do you do? Hytlades would say, go elsewhere. Find your utopia, a place where your values are shared, where you can actively contribute, be useful, and I do love to be useful. To quote Shakespeare again, there is a world elsewhere. But the Thomas More character argues with Hytlades. He says that instead of leaving, you stay and fight, or you stay and find another route. You bide your time for the opening the moment those in charge are ready to hear you. It's such an important opposition and argument. And both men are surely right. It is reasonable to want to stay and fight. It is reasonable to believe you have to go. Have some of you seen Sarah Polley's wonderful movie, Women Talking? I hear echoes of this dilemma in the decision the women of that movie had to make. Do nothing, stay and fight, or leave. I am almost always of both minds. So far in my working life, I've been more Thomas More than Hytlades. Stay and work and make things better, even in whatever small spheres you have within your control. As he says, don't give up the ship because you can't control the winds. And that applies as much to larger institutional issues or teaching and learning societies as to individual classes and courses. All the principles in my end-of-career teaching and learning philosophy have been the ones that I most struggle with. I want dearly to get them right, to be perfect, and I can't. Of course I can't. If I might quote the last episode of the supremely hopeful Ted Lasso, without spoilers, human beings are never going to be perfect, Roy. The best we can do is to keep asking for help and accepting it when you can. And if you keep on doing that, you'll always be moving towards better. I mentioned at the start that I reread my early teaching philosophies before I did this talk. I didn't tell you that the earliest ones are so simple and clear and confident. I was so much older then. I'm younger than that now, or at least less sure. But I cling to another moment from More's Utopia to keep going, to keep hoping, and that's what I'll leave you with. What you cannot turn to good, you must make as little bad as you can. For it is impossible that all should be well, unless all people were good, which is a situation I do not expect for some time to come. Thank you.
1: After Shannon Murray's lecture, there was a question and answer session. Here's an excerpt.
2: What you have said about hope is very inspiring, Shannon. I think it's so deeply true that working with others who are trying to make good change happen, even if it's against all odds, it's that work with others that can reinvigorate us so much. And you've done so much here, Shannon. Thank you.
0: Thank you very much. Very kind. I'll say to that and back to what Anne was saying too. I'm a child of the 60s, right? And so when I was growing up, there was always going to be a Cold War, right? That's what we expected. And there was always going to be apartheid, and there was always going to be a Berlin Wall. So when I find myself thinking, now that things are too fixed to change for the better, I remember those three things because, you know, as a 10-year-old, 15-year-old, it would never have occurred to me that we would be, we'd be living with other problems now, but we would be living in a world that really didn't see any of those three things anymore.
3: Since I've been blessed since the last century to have the office right across from Shannon, I've been able to see and hear how she gives hope to her students. But Shannon, could you talk about the students giving you hope?
0: Yes. Don't you love September? Oh, September is so hopeful. I checked out this room on Friday. I've never been in this building before. It's beautiful, beautiful new building. And I got to see students moving in to this residence. And it made me weepy. It's just, it's so wonderful. And every September, I'm sure we all sort of feel this way, that this is, it's like the beautiful blank page of the term. Talk to me again in November or March. But right now, so all of my students, of course, but especially the ones who are coming to university for the first time, I love them, I love them dearly. So just their being here, this is a big deal, right? If we've been at university for 30 or 40 or 20 years, it won't seem like it to us. But this is a big deal to go to university. And that's so hopeful. I am always struck by the extraordinary work that my students do. And I know I'm lucky because I get to teach Shakespeare and I get to teach lots of... It's the fun stuff, as far as I'm concerned. But they rise to it. They say things that I wouldn't have expected. Thank you for that question, Richard, because they give me hope. And I think even at difficult times, what we can recognize, and Greg, you always say this, is that we may not have the ability to make huge change in the world as individuals, but we can decide where our individual spheres of control are. And that's sort of the classroom. The lovely thing about students is that, you know, if you leave those gaps that I talked about, you're not going to be in control for long. So just let it happen and see what's happening. Yeah, it is the most hopeful. Teaching is the most hopeful vocation, I think, because we trust in the future, but we get to be hopeful because every year that they come back and every year they're the same age. And we just keep getting older and older and older, and it's lovely.
4: Okay, so the question is about whether the nature of students has changed over time or whether they're essentially the same.
0: Yeah. I come back to this a lot, and I think my short answer is 40 years ago, tomorrow, basically the same 18-year-olds. I mean, there is so much. I see more similarity than difference. And I think one of our hopeful acts is to avoid the fist-shaking kids these days, which we might be tempted to fall into. Students come wanting to know, they come curious, they come open, they come frightened. And that was the same as when I first started teaching all those years ago. There are differences in the world, and those are going to affect both the classroom and the students and teachers in them. Technology, phones, of course, those are going to make some differences. COVID is an interesting one. I hope that's a kind of a blip, but I've certainly seen some changes in the year or so since we've been back after COVID. But teaching in the humanities, not just even back when I started teaching, but when I started university myself, I certainly see more of a pressure on my students who are going to get English degrees and figure out later what they're going to do, a pressure on them not to end up in ditches, right? to get a job. So they're understandably worried about what's going to happen afterwards. And I think that's an outside pressure, but it's also another change, which has, you know, it's not their fault, which is that university tuition was $800 when I went to school. And so that's going to make a difference to, that's going to make a difference to them. It's going to make a difference to their anxiety, but it's also going to make a difference to their direction. And that's not their fault, right? A friend of mine is really fond of saying, who are you going to blame, the salmon or the dam, right? This is a problem not of their making. So if they find themselves, you know, concerned with getting through courses, that the system has made them so.
5: Shannon, that was inspirational, and you have been inspirational for my entire career here. This is a knock-on question from that last one, because that was about, have students changed? So what about yourself as a teacher in your time here?
0: I think my Bob Dylan joke is about right. I really feel much less comfortable with everything I do and know now. I tell my students in their first year that this is what's going to happen to them. You come here much more confident about what you know than you will be in 4 years, right? This is the gift we will give you, that everything will be so much more complex, and no, you won't be able to watch a television show without endlessly analyzing it for your friends. So, I mean, they go through that for 4 years. I'm over 30 years. That's how I'm feeling. And so embracing that sense that, oh my gosh, there's still so much I don't know about how people learn, and that's my job. And every year, they're all new and individuals, and all, you know, they insist on having their own personalities. So I hope I am more open to that messiness and more open to the complexity. It makes your job a lot harder, but so much richer. I think that's where I am.
6: Shannon, one of the things that's really clear from speaking with student after student who's had the joy of being in your class is that they know they are not ducats, but that they are your daughters. And it's student after, I wouldn't accuse you of efficiency, but it's so many students, and somehow you do it at scale. How do you communicate such care with your students?
0: I was gonna say, yeah. Oh, what a hard question. Well, I'll sort of throw it back to you, Philip. It was probably 25 years ago, and you were doing my review, because I was chair of the department, so you were doing my review. And you said something to me. You said that one of my students said to you that when she was in my office, it felt as if I was the only thing in the world that mattered to me. And I thought, that's not true. No. But that's what I thought. I'm gonna try that, right? So it was you reflecting that back to me that made me think, that's what I will try to do from now on. I'll try to live up to that compliment. So maybe that's it, but they're lovely. Look at them. They're here. They're so easy to care about.
7: I remember your capstone course, and I remember being with my peers. This is 7-8 years ago at a party, far too many drinks probably. 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And I think what you instilled in us really was that you believed in us. And I think that's why you have such masses of students who feel so amicably towards you. So thank you for believing in us.

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12: Liberal leader John Hogan says this province has made concessions to Quebec.
13: This is CBC News for Newfoundland and Labrador. I'm Catherine Crummy. The official opposition and NDP have had their briefings on the new Churchill Falls agreement, and with a better understanding of it, they have concerns. The CBC's Juanita Mercer reports.
12: Liberal leader John Hogan says this province has made concessions to Quebec, especially when it comes to the price of Churchill Falls power. He's concerned that it's now mostly tied to the consumer price index instead of markets.
14: That is a huge concession by Premier Wakeham to give that away.
12: And NDP leader Jim Dinh says he feels frustrated after his briefing.
15: Like, I have a little bit of mistrust now of the negotiating team if they're just trying to make it amp it up to make it look good as opposed to giving us the facts.
12: Both Dinh and Hogan say they still have a lot of questions. They're gearing up now for the special debate on the deal in the House of Assembly. As for how Premier Tony Wakeham is feeling heading into that debate, he's confident.
16: Because we set out in those three categories, gave a mandate to our negotiating team, more value, more power, more transmission. We've succeeded in all three.
12: Whether the other side of the House agrees with that will be determined next month. The special debate gets underway on September 14th. Juanita Mercer, CBC News, St. John's.
13: Well, the new Churchill Falls deal is expected to bring with it a lot of power and a lot of money, but also a lot of jobs. The project is estimated to include about 23,000 jobs, which means this province will be looking for workers. Fabian Short is a recent graduate of the Bachelor of Commerce program at McMaster University. He moved to Newfoundland about 3 months ago. He says he's grateful about his decision.
17: With millions of hours of engineering and project management work on top of the physical labor work that's going to be required in order to see this project through, I see a tremendous amount of opportunity for young people, particularly those who may be considering entering the skilled trades.
13: Short says a new Churchill Falls sounds like a lucrative future and calls it generational. He says with the amount of work on the table, it could change the norm for young Newfoundlanders heading west and instead have young Albertans moving east. Well, the NL Fish Harvesting Safety Association wants to see stricter regulations. This after the death of two fishermen from Harbour Round more than 4 weeks ago. Friends and family of the late Stan Giles and Michael Peter Seymour have called for change. They say demands from processors can lead to harvesters taking chances in poor weather. Craig Parsons is the executive director of the Fish Harvesting Safety Association. He says he'd like to see both personal flotation devices and personal locator beacons made mandatory for everyone in an open boat.

0: location so that emergency responders can find people more easily during an emergency. And this year so far is looking better for fish farms along this province's coast, particularly when it comes to mass die-offs. It was a difficult year last year for the industry, with hundreds of thousands of fish dying. This year, the Newfoundland Aquaculture Industry Association says there have been no mass mortalities. Brad George is the association's executive director. He says when it comes to fish mortalities, some of the contributing factors are water temperatures and oxygenation, but another factor is technology. And that, he says, is helping when it comes to preventing deaths.
1: The technology that we're seeing advance, I came back from a trade show not too long ago with the technology and innovation that's out there now. It's significantly helping the industry. We have a conference coming up shortly, and we have players coming from all around the world. And that's some of the things that'll be discussed, will be the latest innovation to help with some of these issues.
0: George says aquaculture companies are using the latest technology because no one wants to see mortalities on their farm. That's your news for this hour for CBC Newfoundland and Labrador. I'm Catherine Crummy.

Good morning. It is Thursday morning. I'm Jamie Fitzpatrick. You are listening to Newfoundland Morning through central and western Newfoundland and up into the Strait of Belle Isle, wherever you are this morning. Thanks for joining us on this Thursday. It's my first time doing this show. Thanks to Colleen Connors for holding down the fort earlier in the week. Few things we have coming your way. We'll get your day started, of course, with up-to-the-minute weather and transportation. As you just heard with Catherine Crummy, we've gotten your day started with the latest news. First up, in terms of the stories on this show in this half hour, the crash clock is a Canadian-built indicator that helps predict the chances of satellites banging into each other in space. Sounds like fun. We're going to find out why the clock is giving us alarming data lately. Some good news stories as well. Later in this hour, a couple from the Codroy Valley carted more than 400 trees to Conception Bay North last week to help rebuild from last summer's wildfires. But it was not easy doing such a good deed. What do we have to gain from the new Churchill Falls agreement? Everybody seems to have an opinion. The economists probably pay more attention than the rest of us, so we're going to talk to one of them after 7 o'clock this morning to unpack the dollars and cents of the Churchill Falls deal. We'll meet a Newfoundlander who lives in Alberta and is fighting to convince Albertans to vote no to separation from Canada. We'll have a chat with her. What else we have your way? We know about Amber Alerts. What about the Indigo Alert? We're going to hear from a woman in Corner Brook who wants to see an Indigo Alert system brought in. She'll explain what that is and explain why. And after a routine traffic stop in Corner Brook led to a man being arrested for intimate partner violence, we'll have details on that story and thoughts from the Corner Brook Status of Women Council. Lots more besides here on Newfoundland Morning on this Thursday. First, let's check out what's happening in the weather this morning. I know I have it here somewhere. There it is. We're going to start in Clarenville and vicinity, Bonavista Peninsula, Terra Nova, where today showers will end in the afternoon. After that, it's going to be cloudy, up to 4 millimeters expected, not too much. Your high today, 20 degrees with a humidex of 26. The forecast for Bonavista North, Gander, Grand Falls, Windsor, Bay of Exploits, Green Bay, White Bay, and Buchan's End, the interior, shows showers or drizzle that will end this morning. After that, you'll see cloudy skies or a mix of sun and cloud with a 40% chance of showers in some areas. The high will be 26, except 22 along parts of the coast, the humidex 33. For Burgio, Ramia, and Channel Portabasque and vicinity, today showers will end. After that, it's going to be mainly cloudy, or you might see a mix of sun and cloud. Fog patches will dissipate in the morning. High will be 20 degrees with a humidex of 26.

Very similar forecast for Bay St. George area, Corner Brook and Deer Lake Humber Valley. Showers ending, followed by cloudy skies or a mix of sun and cloud. The high will be 26, except 20 along the coast, and a humidex of 32. For Gros Morne, Parsons Pond, Hawke's Bay, showers will end in the afternoon. After that, it'll be mainly cloudy, a high of 23, except 19 along the coast, the humidex 28. Port Saunders and the Straits, showers will end near noon. After that, mainly cloudy, the temperature will be steady near 18. Northern Peninsula East, you'll see showers ending near noon, followed by a mix of sun and cloud. And the high will be 22 with a humidex of 27. And up into Red Bay, from Red Bay to Lanseclair, we're going to see rain ending in the morning. After that, cloudy with a 40% chance of drizzle and a high of 18 degrees. I didn't say much about the winds throughout that forecast. That's because for most of us, winds are going to be fairly light today. Most areas looking at southerly or southwesterly winds, that gust to 40 kilometers per hour.

0: In transportation, a couple of traffic advisories to send your way. One of them in Deer Lake, Farm Road, will be closed through traffic this morning while crews complete a water line repair in the area between Lawton's and JN Automotive, so make note of that. Detours will be in place. No water outages expected as a result of this repair. And in Cornerbrook, you're advised that a portion of the Great Trail in the area of the Riverside Side overpass is closed until further notice, so pedestrians must seek an alternate route during this time. Other than that, I've done my best to find problems, and I'm not coming up with them. The ferries look to be operating as they should. The airports appear to have things under control. Marine Atlantic on its usual schedule. But I promise I'll keep looking. It is 11 minutes now after 6 o'clock. 2.5 days and dropping fast. That's the latest prediction from the crash clock. It's a satellite collision counter built by Canadian researchers. The clock estimates how long it could take for satellites to crash into each other if they lose the ability to maneuver. The CBC's Manjula Selvaraja asks why the latest crash clock reading has Canadian scientists worried.
1: Earlier this year, Elon Musk's company SpaceX applied to the FCC, the Federal Communications Commission in the U.S., to put 1 million satellites into orbit. To put that number into context, right now, there are nearly 19,000 satellites in orbit. Now, SpaceX isn't the only company citing jaw-dropping numbers. The startup Orbital has asked the U.S. regulator for permission to launch 100,000 data centers into space. Another called Reflect Orbital angered environmentalists and astronomers with its plan to launch 50,000 mirrors into space to reflect sunlight onto parts of Earth.
2: Every company just has to get approval from their own government to launch, right? But then those satellites fly over the entire world.
1: Samantha Lawler is an associate professor of astronomy at the University of Regina. She's a fellow of the Outer Space Institute at the University of British Columbia, a Canadian-founded global network of space experts.
2: Yes, there's a lot of room, but everything's flying around many times faster than bullets. So, like, you can't just keep adding things to the system.
1: And the satellites that already orbit Earth rely on some delicate choreography to maneuver around each other safely. Take Starlink.
2: Right now, they're doing one collision avoidance maneuver every 75 seconds on average somewhere in their mega constellation.
1: To convey the magnitude of the congestion problem, Lawler and a group of Canadian scientists created the crash clock. Here's what it does. Now, imagine for a moment that the satellites in orbit right now are hit by a freak space weather event, like a solar storm, or that something disruptive unravels on the ground. The crash clock estimates how long it'll be before the satellites and debris in orbit crash into each other, possibly kicking off a chain reaction of collisions.
2: So we take all of the publicly available orbits, feed them into the software that looks at how often everything will come within a certain distance of each other, right? To make that calculation, we assume that everything has lost the ability to maneuver. So it's really like a worst case scenario.
1: In those dire circumstances, for orbital data from 2018, the clock estimates that there would be a collision in 164 days. With last year's data, it was down to 5.5 days. This May, the value was 2.5 days. Peter Brown says there's been a steep increase in satellite launches over the last few years.
3: We're injecting a lot more mass, a lot more surface area, and a lot more physical objects into orbit.
1: Brown is a professor in the Department of Physics and Astronomy at Western University. His group operates a system of cameras which monitor satellites and other debris flying over Canada on a nightly basis. It's a Canadian picture of the satellite scene, capturing millions of observations at stations from Eureka, Nunavut to Lucky Lake, Saskatchewan.
3: And the principal thing that's changed in the last, let's say, decade is the emergence of what are called satellite constellations or satellite mega constellations. So most famous certainly are Starlink satellites, but there are others like OneWeb.
1: There have been satellite collisions before. The most famous example is the 2009 one between an active satellite, the Iridium 33, and a defunct Russian one, the Cosmos 2251. According to NASA, it produced more than 1,800 pieces of debris.
3: Much of that debris is still in orbit today. Well, I mean, one can imagine at the extreme, of course, if you put up billions or trillions of satellites, eventually you reach a point where, you know, the satellites start colliding, the collisions generate debris, that debris collides, creates more debris, you get like a cascade. This is something that, at least in a theoretical sense, was first proposed 40 years ago by a fellow by the name of Don Kessler, the Kessler syndrome.
1: Could this debris hit the ground? It's rare, but it happens. Over the last 2 years, two Saskatchewan farmers have found SpaceX debris in their fields. Brown says there's a sort of self-cleaning mechanism at play when debris re-enters the atmosphere. It burns up, but the bigger concern is the pollution it causes.
3: And that may start affecting atmospheric chemistry, and there's enough of this material now being injected into the upper atmosphere that is a very active area of research. Today, Starlink satellites are literally burning up every day.
1: There is a tension here. Brown says that space has become a pillar of modern society. These satellites support so many things we depend on, from cell phones to GPS. But just as we worry about congestion and pollution on the ground, both he and Samantha Lawler want us to also cast our eyes upwards and care about the fate of the space where the satellites roam. For CBC Radio, I'm Manjula Selvaraja.
0: Manjula Selvaraja is the CBC's technology columnist. Great column, but here in Current Affairs Radio, the real reason we like columns is because occasionally the subject matter gives us a chance to play a song we like. Mm-hmm. And that's the case here. And Brian McHugh has picked out a tune to follow this column that Manjula did for us about satellites and their crash clocks. So what have you got for us?
4: I thought I'd offer a little... by the way, welcome.
0: Thanks.
4: Great to have you in Corner Brook. Jamie, as many of you know from listening to CBC Radio over the years, is based mostly in St. John's, but lucky ducks are we that we get him to come out in some of the other areas of the province as well to host shows in Labrador or wherever. So welcome to Jamie filling in for Elise Hilliard the rest of this week.
0: And thank you so much. And I'm very happy to be here. At least that's what it says here on the screen in front of me. Just reading the script, which is what hosted.
4: Yeah, just read live for you again.
0: It's terrific. I'm really looking forward to next week and a half, week and a couple of days.
4: Jamie and I worked together in St. John's at the St. John's Morning Show back in the early 1990s. So I'm very happy to see a good friend after all these years. And Jamie, you'll probably be hearing a scattered bit from me about music as well. But back to the satellite in question here. That feature from Manjula Selvaraja talked about, you know, the danger of satellites crashing into one another, some of that stuff, you know, falling on the earth there, watch your head, you know, leaving space junk around. But when I hear satellite, I think of a beautiful music performance, Jamie, back here in 2021 by a performer named Lila Bialy. CBC listeners may know her as the host of Saturday Night Jazz. She's from the Toronto area. And in that year, Jamie, the context, of course, we were still in the pandemic, in the lockdowns and the restrictions. Lila and band performed here in Corner Brook as one of the arts and culture centers that she had on tour. She had some St. John's musicians, pianist Florian Huffner, brilliant, bassist Jim Vivian, and Jamie up in the Arts and Culture Center in Corner Brook. What a show that was, where she performed a song called Satellite. Now, for me, what it did, I had never heard Lila sing before, but this was about the first concert I had seen anywhere in many months because of the restrictions of the lockdown. But up at the Corner Brook Arts and Culture Center, I don't think we were quite out of the pandemic then, but people felt a little safer and freer to get out and socialize and be together, masked and whatnot. But she sang this song, Jamie, that was inspired by the pandemic. She said that we, you know, all the separation that we have, we kind of feel like satellites adrift from one another. So she wrote the song when she was missing her husband and her very young child at the time. And thinking about them as satellites out there, but just by thinking about them, she said, you know, she felt closer to them, and she was thinking about a time when all of us will be back together again. So this is a beautiful song, and just a real moving melody here as well. Jamie, this is Lila Bialy with Satellite.

0: Nice song there from Lila Bialy. 25 minutes after 6 and time for the Business Digest. Here's Megan Reed.
1: Good morning. U.S. President Donald Trump put temporary brakes on a new wave of tariffs on Canadian goods that were supposed to go into effect Tuesday at midnight. Trump says he's pausing his 50% tariffs for 3 days. On social media, Trump wrote that the U.S. and Canada have a deal and that the pause is subject to the finalization of documents. Prime Minister Carney was singing a different tune, saying while substantial progress has been made, there is still important work to be done. Details are scarce, but there are reports that there are reductions in sectoral tariffs, such as aluminum and steel, but no one knows by how much. Additionally, a source with knowledge of the negotiation says the deal in the works still includes lowering Canadian-made vehicles to a headline rate of 15%, down from the current 25%. But it's still unclear whether the final tariffs could be lowered depending on the amount of U.S. content in those vehicles. Fenn Hampson, who teaches international affairs at Carleton University, believes we're seeing the end of CUSMA and moving towards a managed trade agreement with tariffs on key sectors.
2: The real challenge for Canada is to become more productive, more competitive, so that we can sell more to the rest of the world, particularly those things that they want from us, which, by the way, include our lumber, include our energy, include our critical minerals, include our agricultural products. You know, they're very large and growing middle classes, particularly in Asia, whose consumption habits are changing.
1: Hampson says if we can successfully redeploy capital and labor to those sectors of the economy where there is an opportunity to sell more globally, Canada will eventually be better off. In other news, the cost of making diesel from crude, called the diesel crack spread, went above $100 US per barrel for the first time ever this week, hitting not just drivers, but farming and the entire trucking industry hard. The fuel, which is considered the lifeblood of some economies, is also used in manufacturing and power generation. Al Salazar is the head of macro oil and gas research at Enverus.
3: High level, we've got about 7 to 8 million barrels a day of refinery outages that are due to Ukrainian strikes on Russian capacity. I think there's about 5 million that's Russian capacity that's offline. And there's about 2 in the Middle East that are off because of drone strikes. So that plus Russia basically stopping diesel exports and concentrating on serving their domestic market are reasons why, obviously also the Strait of Hormuz is closed. So some refineries that just can't get crude.
1: Typically, the world consumes around 30 million barrels of diesel per day. Analysts say it won't be long before these increased costs get passed along to consumers. And finally, for those looking for love online but tired of swiping, have you considered LinkedIn? According to a recent survey, the online professional platform is fast becoming a go-to tool for singles, making it an unexpected space for romance, which is odd as the platform's guidelines strictly forbid any kind of romantic advances. It's also seen as useful as a vetting tool, as it provides a deep dive into people's pasts and interests. Nearly half of those surveyed believe that the information listed on LinkedIn is more trustworthy than the information provided on dating profiles. Just remember, LinkedIn alerts users when someone has viewed their profile, which could either help or hinder your dating chances. For CBC Radio, I'm Megan Reed.
0: And for more business news, you can always check out the website cbc.ca/business. I'm Jamie Fitzpatrick, sitting in for Bernice Hillier today, tomorrow, and through next week. Thanks for joining us here on Newfoundland Morning on this Thursday morning. We'll be back with much more right after World Report, which is coming your way next.
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7: This is World Report Good morning, I'm Mike Wise. A Belgian court decides today if a Canadian woman accused of spying at NATO headquarters will stay behind bar. Claire Biwe Zhang was interning at NATO's military base when Belgian police arrested her last month. And as Ethel Moussa reports, she's now fighting for pretrial release.
8: The risk that she would jump bail and abscond is making it rather unlikely.
9: Criminal law professor Frank Verbruggen in Belgium says Claire Biwe Zhang will likely remain in custody. The 33-year-old intern at NATO's military headquarters was arrested by Belgian authorities last month after her home and workplace were searched. Zhang was subsequently charged with spying on behalf of a third country and being a member of a criminal organization. European media reports say NATO's internal security services were alerted after Zhang allegedly exhibited suspicious behavior, like entering areas and accessing files she was not authorized to do so. Verbruggen says investigators are now focused on building a case and bringing their findings to trial.
8: I don't know how far they're going to dig and then how many people they're going to involve and what links to foreign instances there might be, like Canada. There might be cooperation with the Canadian authorities.
9: Media reports have suggested the suspected country Zhang was allegedly spying for is China. The Chinese embassy in Canada tells CBC it firmly opposes baseless smears and speculation. Meanwhile, a House of Commons committee has agreed to examine Canada's security screening processes in light of Zhang's arrest. Ethel Moussa, CBC News, Toronto.
7: Ottawa and Washington are working to finalize a trade deal after Donald Trump paused plans to impose new 50% tariffs on nearly $30 billion of Canadian goods. Negotiators now have until tomorrow to solidify a deal. Now, although talks have been extended, the ongoing trade uncertainty is expected to loom large over Quebec's soon-to-be-called fall election. The CBC's Alexander Silberman explains.
10: And we already have too much uncertainty. This is not what Quebecers want. This is not what Quebecers are asking for.
11: Quebec Premier Christine Fréchette, leader of the Coalition Avenir Québec, reacting to a policy pivot by the separatist Parti Québécois. Leader Paul Saint-Pierre Plamondon says a referendum is still coming if his party wins the fall election, but not until U.S. President Donald Trump leaves office.
12: Je pense que les Québécoises et les Québécois méritent.
11: Quebecers deserve a calm climate for discussions about their future, he says. The policy shift comes as parties try to appeal to Quebec voters feeling economic anxiety. The last round of tariffs were a major blow to the province's economy, and the trade war is once again top of mind, just days away from the expected start of the fall election.
13: And we will stand up for their jobs, for the economy.
11: Christopher Skeet is Quebec's Minister of International Relations.
13: Unfortunately, the world is increasingly unstable, and we're going to have to get used to that.
11: Amid the instability, the Parti Québécois is leading in the polls, with the Liberals close behind and the governing CAQ trailing in third. The Quebec election will be held no later than October 5th. Alexander Silberman, CBC News, Montreal.
7: In Kyiv. Explosions rock the night sky after Russia launched a major overnight attack. Ukrainian President Volodymyr Zelensky says at least 12 people were killed in the strikes. More than 40 others were injured. Paramedics hold on to a woman as she watches the body of her grandson being carried out of an apartment building. It was one of several residential buildings damaged by the strikes. Ukrainian officials say Russia used ballistic and cruise missiles along with drones to carry out the attacks they say targeted civilian and civilian infrastructures. In a post online, Zelensky continued to call on Ukraine's allies to supply its military with more air defense missiles. Zelensky says it is the only way Russia will seriously consider peace. Israel has opened tenders for the construction of more than 1,200 settlement homes in the occupied West Bank. It's part of the controversial E1 expansion plan approved by the government last year. It would effectively cut the northern West Bank off from the south, isolating East Jerusalem. Many say it would eliminate any future possibility of a Palestinian state and lasting peace in the region. Several European officials are speaking out against the plan, UN Secretary General Antonio Guterres calling it an existential threat to the two-state solution. Palestinian activists say more than 40 Bedouin communities would be evicted as part of the expansion. Earlier this year, Canada was among 11 countries that called on contractors not to participate in settlement construction tenders. They issued a joint statement warning of possible financial consequences and the risks of being connected to international trade international law violations. Cocaine continues to be the most seized substance along the Canada-U.S. border in southwestern Ontario. That is according to the latest data from the Canadian Border Services Agency. As the CBC's Jason Viau reports, tens of millions of dollars worth of cocaine have already been seized at several of the province's border crossings.
14: A Canadian Border Patrol dog sniffs a car for drugs at Windsor's Ambassador Bridge, a routine job for Nova and part of a behind-the-scenes tour for CBC News.
15: The bulk of our business is the narcotics that are coming from the United States.
14: Justin Morgan is with the CBSA at the bridge. Recent data shows agents at the seven U.S. border crossings into southwestern Ontario seized more than $82 million worth of cocaine during the first 6 months of 2026. That number on track to surpass records at the same border crossings.
15: They always try and come up with new and creative ways to get those items into the country or out of the country.
14: U.S. Customs and Border Protection is seeing a similar trend, saying most of the drugs seized in Detroit were heading to Canada. Public U.S. data also shows that cocaine was the most confiscated drug over the last 2 years at crossings in Michigan and Buffalo, New York.
16: When it comes to cocaine, there's a very stable source of the plant itself.
14: Benoit Gomez is a drug trade and organized crime researcher at the Monk School of Global Affairs in Toronto. He says cocaine is appealing to criminal networks because there's also a stable demand.
16: There's a very straightforward playbook that they're used to. It's an easy substance to smuggle in many ways. It's very small.
14: Now the Gordie Howe International Bridge is open between Windsor and Detroit. Officials say they're monitoring shifts in traffic patterns and seizure data as the crossing has more advanced tools to detect illegal drugs. Jason Vio, CBC News, Windsor, Ontario.
7: Some expecting parents in Ontario say they are traveling hours for routine prenatal ultrasounds. As the CBC's Kendra Segan reports, the issue is long wait lists and a shortage of sonographers.
17: You just have to literally call every week, every day. I had no luck. So that's why my story is the way it is.
18: That's expecting mother Sylvia Lopez. She's 20 weeks pregnant and lives in London, Ontario. But she's been traveling more than an hour and a half to Milton for her routine ultrasound appointments.
17: It's transportation, it's logistics, it's money, it's gas money, it's everything.
18: Lopez says it's not for a lack of trying. She's called for ultrasounds locally and in surrounding cities. She has been told that imaging centers are fully booked. Recent data from the Fraser Institute, a think tank, suggests the wait for an ultrasound in Ontario is 4 weeks. That's lower than the national average of more than five. But doctors say days matter for expecting parents who book appointments during specific pregnancy milestones.
19: This has been a long-standing challenge within the healthcare system.
18: Sonography Canada spokesperson Tara Chegwin says more than 10 million ultrasounds happen across the country each year. It's getting hard to keep up with that demand, especially with a 20% sonographer vacancy in Ontario.
19: So even though the capacity within the system to provide more ultrasounds has grown, the demand has also grown.
18: Chegwin says there are initiatives to fill the sonographer gap, including international recruitment and new educational programs.
17: If there's any moms out there that are experiencing the same as the story as I am, but just let them know they're not alone.
18: Lopez is reminding fellow parents in limbo to plan ahead and know a wait is in store. Kendra Segan, CBC News, London, Ontario.
7: And finally, Prince Harry and Meghan are moving back to the United Kingdom 6 years after stepping away from royal life. Reports suggest the couple will now settle in a private residence outside London starting this fall. However, the pair will remain private citizens and will not resume official duties for the monarchy. The move follows a recent reunion with King Charles. The king is undergoing cancer treatments. And that is the latest national and international news from World Report. I'm Mike Wise. This is CBC News.
0: And I'm Jamie Fitzpatrick. Welcome back to Newfoundland Morning here on CBC Radio 1. You might also be listening on your CBC Listen app. Coming up in this half hour of the show, a couple from the Caudroy Valley wanted to do their part to help with the rebuild from last summer's wildfires in Conception Bay North. So they did it by trucking more than 400 trees across the island to add to the earth there. We're going to hear from them in this half hour of the show. Before we get any further, though, let's check the latest on weather by checking in with the Gander Weather Office. And Melissa Field is standing by. Good morning.
20: Good morning, Jamie. How are you?
0: I'm well, thanks. And it looks like there's been some drizzle or showers across much of our listening area, and much of that is going to move out. But why don't you tell us the details for central through western Newfoundland?
20: Certainly. Starting this morning, many folks waking up to some cloudy skies, some showers and some drizzle. That should start to taper off a little bit later this morning, starting over western parts of the island and slowly make its way into central Newfoundland through later this afternoon and into this evening. Into the evening, we are expecting it to cloud back up again, however, again with a chance of showers, some drizzle, that sort of thing as well. But through the day tomorrow, however, we are expecting a clearing, again, starting in the west and making its way across the island tomorrow to about the Avalon Peninsula by tomorrow evening. And then tomorrow evening, the rest of it should start to clear out as well. And then beyond that, it's looking like pretty smooth sailing for the rest of the weekend. Largely sunny skies across most of Newfoundland and into Labrador as well, for that matter. Through Saturday and perhaps even into Sunday as well. On the island, looking like a little bit of an increase in cloudiness across the board for Sunday, but we're not looking at anything in way of precipitation.
0: So that holds across the board, no real exceptions to it if we head down to Port of Basque or all the way up the Northern Peninsula?
20: Through the weekend, nope. But generally looking like some pretty sunny skies for tomorrow, and like I'd mentioned, a bit of an increase in cloudiness on Sunday, but that is also kind of an across-the-board sort of situation as well.
0: What about the south coast of Labrador?
20: Into southern Labrador for today. Again, still waking up to some cloudy skies, perhaps a little bit of showers and drizzle through the morning. That should start to taper off a little bit later this afternoon. Still looking at a chance of drizzle tonight and overnight tonight, however. Again, with some clearing skies tomorrow morning as well, and perhaps a chance of a shower late tomorrow afternoon, but overall not shaping up to be too bad of a start to the weekend there either. And again, those sunny skies should persist through most of southeastern Labrador through the weekend as well.
0: Okay, Melissa, thanks very much for the forecast.
20: Not a problem. Have a great day.
0: That's Melissa Field at the Gander Weather Office. Brian McHugh is our tech here on the opposite side of the glass, guiding me along through my first day hosting Newfoundland Morning. It's 6:43. What do we usually do at this hour?
21: Usually we pop in a song here in just a moment. We'll check transportation shortly to let people know what's on the move and if there's any delays out there. I think you were saying earlier on, things were looking pretty smooth anyway, Jane.
0: Looking pretty smooth indeed. Maybe I should just check in with you every 5 minutes and say, now what, Brian?
21: Indeed. That's what I'm here for. And if I don't come on the air and say that, sometimes my funny facial gestures and shuffling of papers and stuff like that, you'll pick up all the little codes for me over the first few days that you're here. And fortunate as we are, you're going to be here with us all next week. A chance for you, I guess, to get the lay of the land and check out Cornerbrook. You know, I guess you haven't been here a whole lot, you were saying, over the years. But
0: No, I haven't. And, like, since arriving, I've really been trying to, like, just orient myself to the studio here. And everything was soon within hand's reach. But in the days to come, I'll try to, like, cast my vision a little further, like, outside these four walls and enjoy the community. So I'm looking forward to that. You're right about transportation. There isn't much. Ferries and the like appear to be mostly on time. Only thing I saw at the airport was Provincial Airlines Flight 923 from St. John's. That was due to arrive at 20 after 9 this morning. That's been cancelled. Deer Lake, an advisory that Farm Road is closed to traffic this morning because of repairs on the water line. So detours are going to be in place there, but no water outages expected. So that's Farm Road closed to through traffic this morning. And in Corner Brook, a portion of the Great Trail in the area of the Riverside Side Overpass closed until further notice. So that's for pedestrians. They had to seek an alternate route. Other than that, pretty quiet in terms of transportation. Is this the point where you take over with another one of your fine music picks?
21: One of my little music jags here, for sure.
0: Okay.
21: No, and we had a lot of help with this one, Jamie, because one of the ways that we keep track of all the cool songs that are coming out is by letting people know what's coming on the CBC Music Top 20. And Grant Lawrence does it every week. We get a chance to hear it here at 4:30 on Saturday afternoon.
0: Saturday afternoon. Yep. That's right.
21: Yep. I can tell you're a devotee. So we're the cool people. We're on the inside, but we're going to share all our knowledge with everybody else. Now, coming up this week, you can join Grant, as Jamie mentioned, on Saturday afternoon. It's 4:30 on the air. This week, an Australian singer named Julia Jacklin enters the countdown with a new song. It's called... interesting title. Get Away From Me, I Think I'll Love You Soon.

0: That's a singer I was not familiar with before this morning, Julia Jacklin, out of Australia. 11 minutes now before 7 o'clock. A little piece of the Codroy Valley has taken root in Conception Bay North. Residents on the North Shore are still rebuilding, of course, a year after the devastating wildfires in Adams Cove and Kingston. And a couple on the west coast of the island wanted to contribute, so last week they packed hand-delivered more than 450 trees to Conception Bay North. Harrison Bragg and his partner Judy Warren are back home now, and this week they spoke with On the Go's Chrissy Holmes. During this interview, you'll also hear Curtis Delaney. He's the mayor of Small Point, Broad Cove, Blackhead, Adams Cove. Chrissy began the chat by asking Harrison Bragg how he came to have so many spare trees.
1: Last summer, like the fires down there, we had it dry here in the Codroy Valley and a lot of watering on a couple thousand trees. This summer, the same thing, dry. And I would say I had enough watering, so I thought about this last year to donate the trees down there. And this summer, we done it.
2: Wow. And Judy, I understand you ran into a little bit of trouble along the way. You got caught in Friday's highway closure, right?
3: We did. We left early because we wanted to arrive down there early enough to figure out where we had to go and all that. But unfortunately, while we stopped at Clarenville for some lunch, we heard that there had been an accident further in the road. So we decided to get in and line up anyway because we really didn't want to turn back. So we went and waited 7 hours on the highway before we could get to continue on. We ended up sleeping in our truck because it was too late to try to find out where we could get some accommodation.
2: Harrison, I mean, when we're talking about that many trees, I mean, this was not a cheap gesture. Let's put it that way. I mean, just talk to us a little bit about the given the weight and the gas and all the trees. I mean, what kind of cost has been incurred here?
1: Well, I only sell trees $20 each. Some of these apple trees were probably 4 foot, 3 feet. The maples, same thing. My price on the trees would have been $8,800, and we burned total $767 in gas.
2: My goodness.
1: So that's, what, 9,000 and something.
3: Under 10.
1: Just under 10.
2: So,
1: but, you know, if that made that many people happy down there, as your guest is going to tell you, that it was worth it. Judy got a lot of hugs more than I got, which made me a bit jealous, but it was good to see all the trees disappearing and people asking how to plant, what to plant, and what's the best ones. Like one lady told me she had 2 acres burned out. Well, I said, you need all the trees. But I got my trees out there now are full of seed. My maples are full of seed. The big maple is full of seed. My neighbors are full of seed and everything else. So this fall, I'll gather up probably a couple thousand more seed, put them in the fridge till the spring, and then I'll mail them down to them. I won't be driving.
2: This is incredible. And I am going to bring Mayor Curtis Delaney in here now. Mayor Delaney, you there?
4: I am.
2: What did you make of Harrison and Judy and all these trees?
4: It was just wonderful. And I'll start up just by giving a heartfelt thank you out to Judy and Harrison. I mean, the generosity and the kindness goes far beyond the trees. It's the thought and, you know, to know that they were thinking of us out here and the devastation we went through last year. And we had there was a lot of happy people here on the shore this past weekend.
2: Can you describe what this looked like and how people were reacting when Harrison and Judy brought these trees in?
4: Well, I mean, it was down by the area, sort of the entrance to our hopefully park at some point in time, was the area that Newfoundland Power helped us out with earlier the year through EnviroFest. So it was a nice little area that people were able to come in. And I mean, they were lined up on the roads, walking in, getting their trees, and going on again with a smile on their face and a bit of a hop going down the road. So they were just tickle pink to get the trees. And like I said, this has been a year of, you know, rebuilding and regrowth and being able to get some trees planted and get some, you know, some new life in the area. I mean, it's great for everyone here on the North Shore.
2: Judy, I'm curious what your first impression was, you and Harrison, when you first had the chance to see the aftermath of the wildfire itself. Like, what did you think as you were driving through there?
3: Well, for me, first of all, being stuck on the road for 7 hours, but for Harrison and I, we just take things as they come. But I kept thinking about the people who were dealing with that tragedy of their own. So that was part of what set our mood. From there, then we were 10:30 getting there, and we had hoped to got there really early so that we could have gotten some sensible accommodation. But anyway, that was probably our shortcoming there. So anyways, we just didn't let it discourage us. And when I woke in the morning and saw that we were actually in an area by the fire hall, that there were burned out areas, there were you could see a couple of new houses being built and some older ones that had survived, and the mist was just rising. It was really eerie. And we just took it from there. With the park that we had to meet them at was very close. And we met up with this lady, Nikki, who works at the town hall there, and she was right there on time. And another guy came there, Mark, I think his name was, and they helped us unload and organize, and then the people just started to pour in. And I don't know, just this is the type of thing Harrison and I do, although in the beginning I thought he might have needed his head examined, but anyway, I went along with it. And we were it was just an experience of a lifetime, honestly. It felt really good.
2: Mary Delaney, I mean, I want to give you the opportunity to speak directly to Harrison and Judy about this. What would you like to say?
4: Yeah, Harrison and Judy, I mean, like I just said, I mean, thank you is not really enough, I mean, for coming out and doing that. You know, we've lost so much out here on the shore, and just to know, you know, that kindness here. I mean, the problems, I think, in general has always been a fairly close province. I mean, when anyone has trouble, we always sort of step forward, and to know with what we've gone through, I mean, there's still people stepping forward like yourselves and helping us out. It's really humbling, and it really, really means a lot to the people out here you know, we're still being thought of and everything we went through last year. So I'll just say thank you. Thank you.
0: That's a nice story. Harrison Bragg and Judy Warren. They live in the Codroy Valley. We also heard from Curtis Delaney, mayor of Small Point, Broad Cove, Blackhead, Adams Cove. And they were speaking with the host of CBC's On the Go, Chrissy Holmes. Well, have you been following the drama? I'm talking about the ongoing last-minute trade drama between Canada and the United States. The topic has been impossible to avoid lately, especially for those of us in the news business. So the CBC took to the streets to ask folks what they make of it all.
5: Canada should stand up for itself. I think we've got a lot to, you know, we've got a lot to celebrate as Canadians. I think we've got a lot to be proud of. We've got a great economy. And
6: if we know anything about Donald Trump, I'm sure he's trying to spin it as best as he can. And I like Carney, and I think he's doing a really good job in terms of how he's handling the situations with Donald.
7: Not surprised at all. I think a lot of his tariffs that he's imposed, he usually backs out on or kind of has a unstable footing for imposing them in the first place.
8: It's not good for the U.S. It's not good for Canada. It's really just a power grab, like much of the decisions he makes and the power moves he makes.
9: How much can we do? You know, I think they've got more power, politically speaking, and when it comes to these negotiations, so
10: I don't know if we're really doing enough to try to make things better for Canada, but I'm not sure what Trump is trying to prove, but he's, I think, kind of erratic with a lot of the decisions that he's making.
11: Nobody could bully a country like that using their muscle, and we have our own lines that we need to draw if we subdue to anything that is pushing us to the corner. We should always fight back to it.
0: Those are folks on the streets of Toronto with their thoughts on the trade tariff negotiations between Canada and the United States. And yes, the story continues. For the latest updates, you can always stay tuned to us here on CBC Radio 1 or get the latest details by visiting cbc.ca. We're coming up to news time now in just over a minute. But before we get there, I want you to think about back to school. If a kid has to go back to school, they might as well try to look cool, right? They're all going to be back in class in a few weeks. They'll want to be at the top of their fashion game. And I think most of us who are beyond our school years remember those days. So we want you to enter our latest contest here on Newfoundland Morning to talk about back to school fashion. Get in touch. Tell us, what years were you in school? What clothes were in fashion then? What was the item everyone had to have? Or maybe there was one piece in your closet that you treasured above all others. We want those nostalgic memories. We want your photos too, if possible. And everyone who shares will be entered into a draw for a CBC prize pack. 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
12: This is CBC News for Newfoundland and Labrador. I'm Catherine Crummy. Good morning. Well, dozens of people protested outside the Health Science Centre in St. John's yesterday, demanding changes for public sector trades workers in this province, including behind-the-scenes hospital jobs like plumbers and electricians. NAEP says public trades jobs are underpaid and understaffed, and the union is concerned about contracts going to the private sector. President Jerry Earle says keeping the people they have is a top concern.
13: I can tell you, we are going to have a major problem if they don't find a way to retain and recruit trade workers. And right now, they are not competitive in any way, shape, or form, not outside the province. They're not competitive in the province. They're not even competitive with the city of St. John's, for example.
12: Earle says more rallies are coming. CBC News reached out to the province and the health authority for comment on NAEP's rally. We're still awaiting a response from the province, but in a statement, the health authority says it values tradespeople and acknowledges the concerns raised by NAEP. It says it's engaging with staff on solutions and is continuing to work with NAEP and the provincial government. It also says it respects the role of unions and the right to demonstrate peacefully. Well, the official opposition and the NDP have now had their briefings on the new Churchill Falls agreement, and with a better understanding of it, they have concerns. The CBC's Juanita Mercer reports.
14: Liberal leader John Hogan says this province has made concessions to Quebec, especially when it comes to the price of Churchill Falls power. He's concerned that it's now mostly tied to the consumer price index instead of markets.
15: That is a huge concession by Premier Wakeham to give that away.
14: And NDP leader Jim Dinh says he feels frustrated after his briefing.
16: I have a little bit of mistrust now of the negotiating team if they're just trying to amp it up to make it look good as opposed to giving us the facts.
14: Both Dinh and Hogan say they still have a lot of questions. They're gearing up now for the special debate on the deal in the House of Assembly. As for how Premier Tony Wakeham is feeling heading into that debate, he's confident.
17: Because we set out in those three categories, gave a mandate to our negotiating team, more value, more power, more transmission. We've succeeded in all three.
14: Whether the other side of the House agrees with that will be determined next month. The special debate gets underway on September 14th. Juanita Mercer, CBC News, St. John's.
12: And the new Churchill Falls deal is expected to bring with it a lot of power and a lot of money, but also a lot of jobs. The project is estimated to include about 23,000 jobs, which means this province will be looking for workers. Fabian Short is a recent graduate of the Bachelor of Commerce program at McMaster University. He moved to Newfoundland about 3 months ago. He says he's grateful about his decision.
18: With millions of hours of engineering and project management work on top of the physical labor work that's going to be required in order to see this project through, I see a tremendous amount of opportunity for young people, particularly those who may be considering entering the skilled trades.
12: Short says a new Churchill Falls sounds like a lucrative future and calls it generational. He says with the amount of work on the table, it could change the norm from young Newfoundlanders heading west to instead young Albertans moving east.

0: home for their athletic community. Vigneault says things are now feeling more certain now that they know that they can stay for at least the next year, providing clarity ahead of the fall registration period.
1: We're excited to be back here for another year. We've got a registration happening this Monday and Tuesday, so we can have our families register with confidence that they don't have to worry about moving or changing locations. And we're excited to welcome new members into our amazing club.
0: Vigneault says in the meantime, there is a committee that will look for a more secure long-term location for the group. That is your news for this hour. Now it's back to your morning show. For CBC Newfoundland and Labrador on Radio 1, I'm Catherine Crummy.
2: Thank you, Catherine. Coming up in this half hour of Newfoundland Morning, what are we going to talk about? Churchill Falls and what we all have to gain from it. We've got an economist on the line. He'll be joining us shortly. He's going to unpack the dollars and cents in the next half hour. Also later, we'll meet a Newfoundlander living in Alberta who's fighting to convince Albertans to vote no to the idea of separation from Canada. She's originally from Stephenville, and she's a big part of that campaign. She'll join us as well. Before we get anywhere else, let's check the weather forecast. We'll start with Clarenville and vicinity, Bonavista Peninsula, Terra Nova. Showers will end late this afternoon. Then it will be cloudy. High of 20 degrees, humidex of 26. For Bonavista North, Gander, Grand Falls, Windsor, Bay of Exploits, Green Bay, White Bay, Buchans, and the interior. Showers or drizzle will end this morning. After that, it will be either cloudy or you might see a mix of sun and cloud with a 40% chance of showers. High of 26, except 22 along parts of the coast. Humidex could get up to 33. For Burgio, Ramia, Channel, Portabasque, and vicinity, today showers will end. After that, it'll be mainly cloudy, or you might see a mix of sun and cloud. Fog patches are going to dissipate. There'll be a high of 20 degrees and a humidex of 26. Same forecast for the Bay St. George area and Cornerbrook, Deer Lake, Humber Valley. Showers ending in the morning, then mainly cloudy or a mix of sun and cloud. But the high will get up to 26 degrees with a humidex of 32. Except along parts of the coast where the high today will be 20. For Grossmorne, Parsons Pond, Hawke's Bay, showers will end in the afternoon. Then it's going to be mainly cloudy, a high of 23, except 19 along parts of the coast. Humidex of 28. Port Saunders and the Straits, showers will end near noon. After that, it's going to be mainly cloudy with the temperature steady near 18. For Northern Peninsula East, showers will end near noon. After that, a mix of sun and cloud. High of 22, humidex 27. And for Red Bay to Lanseclair, rain will end in the morning. After that, it's going to be cloudy with a 40% chance of drizzle and a high of 18 degrees. And for most areas throughout our listening area, we're looking at light winds today, southerly or southwesterly, gusting to 40, except in a couple of spots near the coast where it might gust up to 50 kilometers per hour. I'm Jamie Fitzpatrick. Thanks for joining us this morning here on Newfoundland Morning, and thanks for the Newfoundland Morning for welcoming me as part of the crew.

Not a whole lot to tell you about in terms of transportation. A couple of road notices in Deer Lake. You're advised that the Farm Road will be closed to through traffic this morning while town crews complete a water line repair. No water outage is expected as a result of the repair, but detours will be in place for motorists. And in Cornerbrook, you're advised that a portion of the Great Trail in the area of the Riverside Side Overpass is closed until further notice. And that's a pedestrian notice. Pedestrians would seek an alternate route during that time to that part of the Great Trail. Let's see. Anything else? We do have a flight to report.

0: port that's been canceled. Provincial Airlines 923 from St. John's, due to arrive in Deer Lake at about 20 minutes after 9 this morning. That has been canceled. That's about as much as we have to tell you in terms of transportation. Everything else appears to be operating smoothly this morning. 9 minutes now after 7 o'clock. Premier Wakeham has been trumpeting the benefits of the new Churchill Falls Agreement all week. And of course, he got a big assist on Monday from the Premier of Quebec and Prime Minister Carney. But what do the numbers mean for your pocketbook and services in your community? Dave Vardy is an economist and former chair of the province's Public Utilities Board, and he joins me now with his thoughts on this. Good morning, David.
1: Good morning.
0: How do you think this deal would translate to benefits for the average Newfoundlander and Labradorian? I guess the number one priority here was to get revenue flowing as soon as possible because of our fiscal situation here in the province, right?
1: This is exactly the focus that I have, Jamie, which is the revenue to the province. What does it deliver? And in particular, the major generator of revenue is the Upper Churchill. It's the centerpiece. And when I listen to the announcement, I hear about so many other things that are peripheral, that are on the margin. And I want us to get back to talking about where the real money is, which is the renegotiation of the Upper Churchill. And for me, the major weakness of the 24 MOU of December 24, those remain unchanged. The new MOU does not deliver the value that we need it to deliver. That's the biggest weakness for me. I think that Hydro-Québec has got the better of this deal again, because this fails to recognize the true value of our Churchill River resource. It reflects a failure to undertake the basic research into the valuation of the resource that we needed to do before we got into these negotiations. So I think it vastly underestimates what it has to offer and the benefit it can give to Newfoundlanders and Labradorians in terms of public services. That's what it comes right down to. And our ability to operate ourselves, to operate our government, provide health care services, education, justice, roads, all the infrastructure we need, and all that hinges on the Churchill Falls Agreement. And my view is that this delivers probably 10% of what it should be delivering. It delivers a small fraction, a pittance of the market value of the resource. So that's my biggest concern right now, Jamie.
0: Okay. So with regards to the market value, I think Premier Fréchette said on Monday that over the course of this contract, if it becomes a contract, would average out to about 6 cents per kilowatt hour that Quebec is paying us for this power. That's adjusted, I assume, for inflation and other factors. And I know that they've explored other options outside of Churchill Falls for extra power, and those options might cost them up to 13 or 15 cents per kilowatt hour. But at the same time, the price at the source isn't the same as the price at market. Other factors come into play for the market. And also, I mean, would you expect to get 13 or 15 cents? I mean, you had to give up something to get something when you're in a negotiation. I just wonder what kind of price do you think we should be after?
1: I think we should be, I think we have to recognize the reality of between now and 2041 that we're not going to get the full value because we're locked into that power contract, and we're deluding ourselves if we think that that contract is going to be torn up. So that's the reality. We have to make sure that we get full value after 2041, but we certainly have to do better than what we've got now. And so a number of independent people have valued the resource. What is the resource worth? As you say, Premier Fréchette said that the 6 cents that they would have to pay under this MOU is only a third of what they might have to pay for other sources, the replacement cost. But the actual value is in the order of $4 to $5 billion a year annual. This is annual. These are annual numbers, and this is coming from a number of professional sources and been put together recently by knowledgeable, credible people using AI. And I think those are good numbers. What this the old MOU delivered us something in the order of $400 million. I think the new MOU is going to improve on that, probably bringing it up to maybe 450. but it's still just maybe just a little over 10% of what the actual market value should be. So it doesn't deliver the market value, and that's a big problem. And a lot of the concerns as well, you know, there was this delivers too much control to Hydro-Québec. There's these other projects. The Gull Island project is going to have a major impact if it goes ahead. But there's a high probability, there's a high uncertainty that it won't go ahead. The government of Canada being at the table is important because that increases the certainty, reduces the risk. I think that's good. It's good to have the federal government at the table. They're also a bit of an honest broker that hopefully will help this thing make this a fairer type of deal than what we have right now. But this agreement really doesn't have an adjustment formula. We need to have an adjustment formula. The previous agreement really hinted at an adjustment formula, but it didn't deliver one. This one basically throws up its arms and says we're going to use a CPI, and if inflation exceeds 2.46%, then there'll be an adjustment, but otherwise there won't be. So it's all predicated around a roughly 2% inflation rate, which is much lower than what we've actually experienced. But there is no adjustment formula here that links the price we get from Hydro-Québec to market prices for electric power. And that's a big problem. And then there's the term of the power purchase agreement. I mean, we're locking ourselves in for 51 years on the Upper Churchill. And the Independent Review Committee said that that's too long. We should be looking at shorter periods. Everybody agrees with that, that we should be looking for a longer period. But it stays the same. This MOU is no different. Gives us no exit ramp, no termination clause so we can get out of this if it turns sour against us. The other thing is it fails to deliver transmission rights that were promised. We hoped that we would have those, but it doesn't. It doesn't deliver those. It enables us to piggyback on some existing agreements which Hydro-Québec has, but it doesn't offer us new transmission rights in order to access new customers, in order to access our own customers. And in my opinion, we will never get full value of our product unless we're able to deal with customers on our own, as opposed to having to deal with only with Hydro-Québec. And that's, as Canadians, we deserve better than that. A lot of people say the geography puts Quebec in control, but you know, the Constitution puts all of us in control. The Constitution empowers all Canadians, and we should have just as much a right to sell our product, our fish, our minerals, our power to other provinces as anybody else. So that's still a bleeding wound. It's an open wound that has to be healed. This lack of transmission access is a big, big problem. The other thing the IRC, the Independent Review Committee, talked about was we need to get more power for future development. They focused a lot on the mining industry. But in terms of power from the Upper Churchill, there's no change. The new agreement gives us the same amount of power, 1,630 megawatts from the Upper Churchill. And you know something, if the Gull Island project doesn't go ahead, the amount of power we're going to get drops back to 825 megawatts, which is only 300 more than what we already have. So, and the Independent Review Committee said that was a big risk. That's an unacceptable risk for the province of Newfoundland to take, to enter into an agreement. They said this was unacceptable. So that's a big problem there. So the other big thing there is the way these pricing arrangements are structured. For example, with Gull Island, they're based on cost. And what that means is that the rates that are going to be charged won't reflect market conditions. It won't reflect the upside in the market. They won't give us the benefit of changes in future markets. We will be capped at the actual cost incurred. And so essentially it's going to be that prevents us from making a profit. It prevents us from imposing royalties, increasing our royalty revenues. So that's a major problem. And then there's a clause in here as well. There's a new clause that wasn't in the old MOU, and we found it. It's a very scary clause because it basically says we can't make any changes in our taxes on our royalties and our water royalties. here. It restricts our right to change the fiscal regime once the definitive agreements are signed. So we essentially ties our hands. So we won't make a profit on the Gull Island project or the wind or the upgrades. We're restricted from that, and we're not going to be able to impose higher royalties because they're telling us we can't change any of our laws and our regulations. And so that really sort of locks us in. And that wasn't part of the 2024 deal. And then okay. you combine that with the 51-year term with no exit ramp, and it locks us into a fiscal vice, the same as in 1969. So we're back in 1969, and I don't think that's really acceptable. And then the referendum question, we were promised a referendum, and now there's going to be a debate in the House of Assembly instead. But, you know, the people of the province need to be informed, and the only way they can be informed is if there's some kind of an open hearing, public hearing, chaired by a Supreme Court judge, and then that would ensure that everybody is heard, that you don't only hear from the people that negotiated the contract, because that's what happened in January of 2024. We only heard from the people that negotiated the contract, from Newfoundland Labrador Hydro, and from their advisors. But we didn't hear from others, critics, and other independent experts. So the same thing is likely to happen with the House of Assembly. So I think that's a flawed approach. And I think that what we need to do is to ensure that that we are the principal beneficiary. And being the principal beneficiary means that the sharing of the revenue should reflect the ownership of the resource and the ownership of the company. We own 2/3 of the Churchill Falls Labrador Company, and we should get at least 2/3 of the revenue. And then we own 100% of the resource, the water and the water rights and the infrastructure surrounding it, the hydrology, all of that. We own all of that. So we should get more than 2/3 of the value, but we're only going to get 10% of the true value. So all of that is a very big problem.
0: We can't let you get on to the next point now, David. We have to leave it there.
1: Yes.
0: Thank you very much for joining us today.
1: Well, thank you very much.
0: That's David Vardy. He's an economist and former chair of the province's Public Utilities Board. 21 minutes now after 7 o'clock. Alberta is home to many thousands of Newfoundlanders. But when they moved west to find work, most of them probably never expected to land in the middle of a separatist movement. In October, Albertans will vote in a referendum that could mark the start of a process to separate from Canada. Alex Krull is from Alberta. He's a canvasser for the independence movement. Earlier this year, he spoke with CBC reporter Vincent McDermott. He explained why he's in favor of Albertan independence.
2: My primary reasons are lack of representation in Ottawa. I believe that Alberta and the broader West don't have enough influence, if any influence, in federal policy. So I would like to see a scenario where we have independence, self-determination, and autonomy. I believe that our region is too far from the centralized power in Ottawa to have a functional relationship. I think if we had more regional representation, we would all benefit, not only here in the West, Alberta, but also nationally. I've been, I guess, separatist curious for a long time. Being born and raised in the West, there's always been some degree of sentiment and almost a sense of otherness with Ottawa.
0: That's Alex Krull. He lives in Fort McMurray. Well, let's hear the other side, and from someone who's closer to home for us, at least in one way. Paula Kravitz was born and raised in Stephenville. She's lived in Alberta for decades. She's in Spruce Grove, just outside Edmonton. And these days, she spends a lot of her time volunteering with a campaign called Forever Canadian. I spoke with her recently. Paula, why did you decide to make your voice heard during the Alberta referendum campaign?
3: Because I am Canadian, and I've been living in Alberta for on and off for almost 40 years. And Alberta, it's hard to explain. Alberta is no different than BC. It's no different than Ontario. It's no different than Quebec. Every province across Canada has its own natural resources. It's just so happened that Alberta has oil. And there's no need for this.
0: The whole notion of Alberta separatism strikes you as ridiculous?
3: It does. I've been to the Alberta Prosperity Project meeting last year. I've listened to their stance on it. I've listened to other people's stances on it. And to do this referendum, to me, is a waste of money. Elections Alberta has to hire at least 60,000 people. And the money that is being put in for this referendum, that's, they're saying it's roughly about $130 million. That $130 million could hire triage doctors, extra nurses for our hospitals. It could hire EAs, extra teachers for the schools. It can go into social programs that will help Albertans. It just doesn't make sense to me.
0: Are you able to discuss this issue when you're out working with Forever Canadian? Are people able to have good conversations and civilized disagreements about this?
3: I've had a lot of conversations, especially on where I live. I have a neighbor a couple of doors down that lived through the Quebec referendum back in the 90s. I have another neighbor who is from the UK who's lived through the Brexit. And I've had conversations with people that are for separation. A lot of the issue right now is a lot of people, you're either right or you're wrong, you're left or you're right. And that, for me personally, is one of the issues.
0: It's become really polarized, has it?
3: It's very polarized.
0: Are you the kind of person who gets politically involved? Do you have a background of being involved in election campaigns and that sort of thing in the past?
3: No. I never really have said a lot about politics or anything like that until the separation started. I think my voice was down in the pit of my belly, and now it's coming out.
0: What's it like being very public about this and in some cases, you know, taking some of the blowback that you get?
3: No matter what spectrum you're on, you're always going to get blowback. And I got a lot last year when I was doing the petition. I got a lot of people from the opposite side coming up to the petition station and went on a big tyrant. And I listened. I didn't say nothing. I just let them voice their opinion, voice how they feel. And then it would be like, okay, I've heard you. I understand you're upset. But, and then like have some conversations. But I mean, it's you do get blowbacks. I do recall one time a man spit on me. And I was like, okay. I just backed up and I said, sir, you kindly need to leave. This is inappropriate. I understand you're mad. I understand you're whatever, but your behavior is not appropriate, especially right now. And there is blowback. I mean, a lot of blowback.
0: Tell us a little bit about your background in Newfoundland as a Newfoundlander. Where were you born and raised?
3: I was born and raised in Stephenville, and I moved to Fort McMurray the 26th of June, 1988, fresh out of high school, and right straight to Fort McMurray. I left and I went to Nova Scotia. I went to Winnipeg for a couple of years. And then it was like, it was cheaper for me to go back to Newfoundland with my grandparents to get my education. But as soon as my 3 years was up with my education, it was like something was missing. and it was Alberta. And I moved back to Fort McMurray in 93, and I've been here ever since.
0: So you have still a lot of roots here in Newfoundland, but at this point you feel like a true Albertan fighting for the future of your province, huh?
3: I do, for the simple fact that I married an Alberta boy. My son has been raised here in Alberta, and Alberta is my home. I've been in Alberta longer than I have been in Newfoundland.
0: That's Paula Kravitz. She's originally from Stephenville. She lives in Spruce Grove, Alberta. World Report is next.
4: This is World Report. Good morning, I'm Mike Wise. A Belgian court decides today if a Canadian woman accused of spying at NATO headquarters will stay behind bars. Claire Biwe-Zhang was interning at NATO's military base when Belgian police arrested her last month. And as Ethel Moussa reports, she's now fighting for pre-trial release.
5: The risk that she would jump bail and abscond is making it rather unlikely.
6: Criminal law professor Frank Verbruggen in Belgium says Claire Biwe-Zhang will likely remain in custody. The 33-year-old intern at NATO's military headquarters was arrested by Belgian authorities last month after her home and workplace were searched. Zhang was subsequently charged with spying on behalf of a third country and being a member of a criminal organization. European media reports say NATO's internal security services were alerted after Zhang allegedly exhibited suspicious behavior, like entering areas and accessing files she was not authorized to do so. Verbruggen says investigators are now focused on building a case and bringing their findings to trial.
5: I don't know how far they're going to dig and then how many people they're going to involve and what links to foreign instances there might be, like Canada. There might be cooperation with the Canadian authorities.
6: Media reports have suggested the suspected country Zhang was allegedly spying for is China. The Chinese embassy in Canada tells CBC it firmly opposes baseless smears and speculation. Meanwhile, a House of Commons committee has agreed to examine Canada's security screening processes in light of Zhang's arrest. Ethel Moussa, CBC News, Toronto.
4: Ottawa and Washington are working to finalize a trade deal after Donald Trump paused plans to impose new 50% tariffs on nearly $30 billion in Canadian goods. Negotiators now have until tomorrow to solidify a deal. Although talks have been extended, the ongoing trade uncertainty is expected to loom large over Quebec's soon-to-be-called fall election. The CBC's Alexander Silberman explains.
7: And we already have too much uncertainty. This is not what Quebecers want. This is not what Quebecers are asking for.
8: Quebec Premier Christine Fréchette, leader of the Coalition Avenir Québec, reacting to a policy pivot by the separatist Parti Québécois. Leader Paul Saint-Pierre Plamondon says a referendum is still coming if his party wins the fall election, but not until U.S. President Donald Trump leaves office.
9: Je pense que les Québécoises et les Québécois méritent
8: Quebecers deserve a calm climate for discussions about their future, he says. The policy shift comes as parties try to appeal to Quebec voters feeling economic anxiety. The last round of tariffs were a major blow to the province's economy. And the trade war is once again top of mind, just days away from the expected start of the fall election.
10: And we will stand up for their jobs, for the economy.
8: Christopher Skeet is Quebec's Minister of International Relations.
10: Unfortunately, the world is increasingly unstable, and we're going to have to get used to that.
8: Amid the instability, the Parti Québécois is leading in the polls, with the Liberals close behind, and the governing CAQ trailing in third. The Quebec election will be held no later than October 5th. Alexander Silberman, CBC News, Montreal.
4: Overnight strikes on Kyiv have left at least 12 people dead. Firefighters rushed to put out the flames in a residential building. It is one of several hit during Russian strikes. Ukraine's President Volodymyr Zelensky says Moscow targeted civilians and civilian infrastructure. Vitaly Klitschko is Kyiv's mayor.
11: More than 4,000 buildings in our hometown was destroyed. Tonight, in this minute, we can talk about 12 people, civilians. I'm talking just about civilians.
4: Officials say Russia used drones along with cruise and ballistic missiles during the attack. More than 40 people were injured. Kyiv's mayor is joining the chorus of voices calling for more air defense help from Ukraine's allies.
11: We need ammunition, we need anti-missile systems, we need support from our partners, because it's protection for our civilians, protection for it's life of our citizens, life of civilians people.
4: Vitaly Klitschko is called for Friday to be observed as a day of mourning. Israel has opened tenders for the construction of more than 1,200 settlement homes in the occupied West Bank. It's part of the controversial E1 expansion plan approved by the government last year. It would effectively cut the northern West Bank off from the south, isolating East Jerusalem. Many say it would eliminate any future possibility of a Palestinian state and lasting peace in the region. Several European officials are speaking out against the plan, UN Secretary General Antonio Guterres calling it an existential threat to the two-state solution. Palestinian activists say more than 40 Bedouin communities would be evicted as part of the expansion. Earlier this year, Canada was among 11 countries that called on contractors not to participate in settlement construction tenders. They issued a joint statement warning of possible financial consequences and the risk of being connected to international law violations. Back here at home, cocaine continues to be the most seized substance along the Canada-US border in southwestern Ontario. This, according to the latest data from the Canadian Border Services Agency. As the CBC's Jason Vio reports, tens of millions of dollars worth of cocaine have already been seized at several of the province's border crossings.
12: A Canadian Border Patrol dog sniffs a car for drugs at Windsor's Ambassador Bridge, a routine job for Nova and part of a behind-the-scenes tour for CBC News.
13: The bulk of our business is the narcotics that are coming from the United States.
12: Justin Morgan is with the CBSA at the bridge. Recent data shows agents at the 7 U.S. border crossings into southwestern Ontario seized more than $82 million worth of cocaine during the first 6 months of 2026. That number on track to surpass records at the same border crossings.
13: They always try and come up with new and creative ways to get those items into the country or out of the country.
12: U.S. Customs and Border Protection is seeing a similar trend, saying most of the drugs seized in Detroit were heading to Canada. Public U.S. data also shows that cocaine was the most confiscated drug over the last 2 years at crossings in Michigan and Buffalo, New York.
14: When it comes to cocaine, there's a very stable source of the plant itself.
12: Benoit Gomez is a drug trade and organized crime researcher at the Monk School of Global Affairs in Toronto. He says cocaine is appealing to criminal networks because there's also a stable demand.
14: There's a very straightforward playbook that they're used to. It's an easy substance to smuggle in many ways. It's very small.
12: Now the Gordie Howe International Bridge is open between Windsor and Detroit. Officials say they're monitoring shifts in traffic patterns and seizure data as the crossing has more advanced tools to detect illegal drugs. Jason Vio, CBC News, Windsor, Ontario.
4: Prince Harry and Meghan are moving back to the United Kingdom 6 years after stepping away from royal life. However, the pair will remain private citizens and will not resume official duties for the monarchy. The move follows a recent reunion with King Charles. The king is undergoing cancer treatments. And finally, an off-duty Mountie in Cape Breton is being praised for helping rescue four people trapped in a burning home, including a four-month-old baby. As CBC's Elizabeth Chu reports, Constable Anton Lord was driving home when he saw smoke billowing into the sky.
15: James, you got your phone to take a picture?
6: People were watching the fire engulf a house when off-duty RCMP Constable Anton Lord pulled up. He followed dark smoke in the sky instead of heading home from work on July 18th in Whitney Pier near Sydney.
15: Holy moly.
6: Lord assumed no one was home, but stopped a neighbor anyway.
16: And he said, well, there's a lot of people live there, even kids. I'll never forget that it almost seemed like everything froze.
6: He ran towards the burning house and started banging on basement windows. Then he saw the blinds part and a child peeking out.
16: Probably frightened him with some of the things I was saying for him to get out. I get that. And then I lost sight of him because he closed the blind. So I'm thinking, okay, he's not going to leave.
6: Around that time, Peter Magliero raced home after getting a call that his house was on fire.
17: He ran to a basement window and found Lord was already there.
18: I had no idea who Officer Lord was or who this guy was. Anyway, I kicked the window through and passed the baby to him. And then my brother-in-law was standing there with me, and we just pulled everybody out.
17: From a four-month-old to a 22-year-old, four family members rescued. Magliaro is grateful, especially to Lord, who stepped up.
18: I want to thank him. And I mean, this guy's right there on my back with me.
17: Elizabeth Chu, CBC News, Halifax.
4: And that is the latest national and international news from World Report. I'm Mike Wise. This is CBC News.
0: Coming up in this half hour of Newfoundland Morning, a single mom returns home to the Bay of Islands and finds a lot more than she bargained for, including a series of mysterious deaths, even rumors of witchcraft. We're going to speak to the author of that story as she gets set for her appearance today at Writers at Woody Point. And we know about Amber Alerts, but what about the Indigo Alert? If it's new to you, we're going to hear from a woman in Corner Brook who wants to see an Indigo Alert system brought in. She'll explain it and explain why we need it. In weather, let's go straight to the source. Earlier today in this show, I spoke with Melissa Field. She's a meteorologist at the Gander Weather Office.
19: Starting this morning, many folks waking up to some cloudy skies, some showers and some drizzle. That should start to taper off a little bit later this morning, starting over western parts of the island and slowly make its way into central Newfoundland through later this afternoon and into this evening. Into the evening, we are expecting it to cloud back up again, however, again with a chance of showers, some drizzle, that sort of thing as well. But through the day tomorrow, however, we are expecting a clearing, again, starting in the west and making its way across the island tomorrow to about the Avalon Peninsula by tomorrow evening. And then tomorrow evening, the rest of it should start to clear out as well. And then beyond that, it's looking like pretty smooth sailing for the rest of the weekend. Largely sunny skies across most of Newfoundland and into Labrador as well, for that matter. Through Saturday and perhaps even into Sunday as well. On the island, looking like a little bit of an increase in cloudiness across the board for Sunday, but we're not looking at anything in way of precipitation. Into southern Labrador for today, again, still waking up to some cloudy skies, perhaps a little bit of showers and drizzle through the morning. That should start to taper off a little bit later this afternoon. Still looking at a chance of drizzle tonight and overnight tonight, however. Again, with some clearing skies tomorrow morning as well, and perhaps a chance of a shower late tomorrow afternoon, but overall not shaping up to be too bad of a start to the weekend there either. And again, those sunny skies should persist through most of southeastern Labrador through the weekend as well.
0: That's Melissa Field from the Gander Weather Office. I spoke with her earlier in today's show. Pretty quiet day in terms of transportation, not a lot of delays or difficulties to report. We do have a cancelled flight that was due to arrive at Deer Lake from St. John's. Provincial Airlines Flight 923 was due in at 9:20. That's been cancelled. And a couple of road notices. In Deer Lake, Farm Road is closed to traffic this morning while town crews complete a waterline repair. And that will be throughout the day. No water outages expected as a result of that, but traffic will be diverted. And in Corner Brook, you're advised that the portion of the Great Trail in the area of the Riverside Side Overpass is closed until further notice. That's a pedestrian notice. Pedestrians must seek an alternate route during that time.

0: 14 minutes now before 8 o'clock. It is a story of family secrets, unexplained deaths, and strange supernatural events. Or at least they feel supernatural. I'm talking about Little Spoons. It's a novel by Deidre Halbo. Deidre is from, or I should say, has set her story in the Bay of Islands area. And today she's one of the featured guests at this year's edition of Writers at Woody Point. And Deidre Halbo joins me now to talk about her novel, Little Spoons. Hello.
1: Hi, how's it going?
0: I'm well, thanks. And thanks for joining us. Let's talk about the book and why the landscape and heritage of Bay of Islands and that whole general area. Why does that feature so prominently in the story?
1: It's Bay St. George South. I'm born and raised in the Bay of Islands, but the story takes place in along the communities of Heatherton and Robinson's and Stephenville Crossing area. And that's because that's the area that my mother's family is from. So it's a place where I spent a lot of time in my childhood and growing up. And it always kind of had this very ethereal feeling to it. I don't know. It's a really special place to me. And so that's why I really wanted to highlight it, and especially like the landscape, because for me, it's one of the most beautiful places in the world.
0: And does it feel to you like the kind of place where it is appropriate to set a sort of mysterious story with all kinds of rumors of supernatural behavior and the rest of it?
1: Yeah. So the story is, people ask me this all the time. Is it based on a true story? And I say kind of like it's loosely based, on stories that I was told by like my grandmother or my mother, or even my great grandmother, who grew up in that area. So, there's one main story that goes throughout the book, which is about the train tracks and how like people used to take these train tracks and they would kind of hike them between the communities the same way we kind of use the trailway now, but nowadays people are on side by side, but back then people would walk them. And so you never really knew what happened to somebody if they said, oh, I'm getting on the train tracks, I'm walking out to Port of Basque, and if they never show up. And this is something that apparently happened quite often from the stories that I'm told. And I thought, well, that's like a perfect setup for like a murder mystery. You know, you have a situation where people just go missing and nobody seems to question it.
0: I know that you're a scientist by trade, and I think most of us think of science and the supernatural as kind of opposite ends of the pole when it comes to understanding, you know, the world around us. I saw an interview you did once where you said that those two opposite ends aren't as incompatible as we think. Can you talk a little about that?
1: Yeah. Ever since I was young, I've been obsessed with the supernatural or like spooky, creepy things. But I am very much like a Scully from the X-Files in that I do believe that there is a logical answer for everything. So I find myself very much drawn to whenever I hear a story about the supernatural and trying to figure out, well, what's the real reason for this? What's going on behind the scenes here? And at the end of the day, there usually is a logical reason for everything. Even though it's not always what you want it to be. I think some of us, we want to believe that some things are fantastical or just unexplainable. And I don't like bursting anybody's bubbles, but I think science can be also something that is very strange in its way too. I think the two go hand in hand very well.
0: And regardless of whether what the explanation turns out to be for something that people might have thought of as a strange or even supernatural event, it's the way it plays on everyone's mind is its true effect in the world, isn't it?
1: Yeah, and I think that we use supernatural things to explain just things we don't understand in general, and that's kind of what's going on in this book with the supernatural elements is people have difficulty kind of putting words to or an explanation to something. And so they create these stories because these stories are so much easier to tell and to pass along because the stories are also a lot more fun than the truth.
0: Absolutely, yeah. And you took full advantage of that in writing this novel, Little Spoons. And you're going to be reading from it today at Writers at Woody Point. I know you've been there since Tuesday night, I believe. What do you make of the festival so far?
1: It's so exciting. I'm just really thankful to kind of be in this atmosphere. Like you said, like my day job is working as an environmental scientist, which is not as creative and not as artistic and not as open to expression. So then when I get to switch off that and then come into an environment where I'm surrounded by all this art, it feels really nice. So I've been getting outdoors and enjoying the neighborhood, enjoying the events and meeting people. And it's been really fun. The atmosphere here, it's buzzing, I think is a really good way to put it. The festival is something that's been going on for quite a long time and it draws a very unique crowd. And everybody that I've met is just so happy to be here.
0: Once your own performance is done this afternoon, what are you most looking forward to once you turn into, you know, a fan? Who's what writer do you want to see?
1: Oh, I'm most excited to see Miriam Taves. She's going to be here. She's doing a couple events. So I've got tickets to one of her events this weekend. And I've been a huge fan of her books for I don't even know how long. And so for me, like, that's the person I'm kind of fangirling about and really excited to meet. I haven't met her yet, but really hope I do.
0: That's great. I hope you have a great rest of the week and all the best for your reading this afternoon. Thank you for joining us.
1: Okay. Thank you so much.
0: That's Deidre Halbo. She lives in Corner Brook. She's the author of Little Spoons, a novel published by Breakwater. If you're in the neighborhood, you can hear her read from that book today at Writers at Woody Point. Her reading is a free event at the Merchant Warehouse. There's live music on the bill as well. It all starts at 4 p.m.
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4: 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It's absolutely invigorating. I'm on the water. I'm doing something that I never, ever dreamed that I would be able to do. I'm sitting next to a person, whether she's a stranger or a friend. And if she is a stranger, she becomes my friend. You have all gone through the same journey. Is really difficult to explain.
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0: It is 5 minutes before 8 o'clock. We often tell kids to be kind to one another. It's a lesson we often impart when they're doing the exact opposite of that. But how often do we take the time to listen to children and what they understand about this important lesson? CBC's Melody Jacobson decided to ask kids to tell us what they think.
5: What does it feel like if somebody does something that's kind?
6: I feel happy and safe to be with a friend. Like, if I wasn't joined in a game and I was lonely and someone came up to me and asked me to join their game, that would make me feel happy.
7: If somebody put the band-aid on you when you're hurt.
8: I don't know how to explain it. It makes me feel, like, nice in the inside, you know? Like, when someone, like, gives you something or when someone, like, does something for you, then it makes you feel like you're being respected, kind of. And then you want to do something kind for another person. So then you do that, and then the other person probably wants to do something kind. So it's kind of like a never-ending chain. Okay. Unless someone is just evil and doesn't want to do something kind.
9: Well, usually it makes my day feel a bit happier. maybe I'll remember that person because they did something kind for me.
10: Being inclusive and asking people if they want to play.
11: And what usually happens? Like, what happens with their face when you ask them to play?
10: Their face maybe, like, lights up or they smile.
12: If you're hurt somebody, helping you to feel better.
9: Like, smiling at people. If somebody says hello, you can say hello back. It's being nice, having a positive attitude.
11: Does it make you feel happy, sad, excited?
12: Happy.
10: It makes me feel like I've been a good person and I've been doing the right thing. If, like, you're drawing a painting or painting a painting, you can just, like, ask people if they want to paint with you or, like, if they have any ideas for you.
11: Where did you learn about kindness?
10: Friends, school, family, yeah.
11: What's a tiny little kind thing you can do? Like, very small.
12: Helping somebody up.
11: What's a big kind thing that you could do? Something gigantic.
12: If somebody builds something and then somebody wrecks it, help them build it back up.
11: How would they feel if there's more people doing kind things?
10: It makes them feel happy and, like, safe with other people around with them.
11: Should the world be a kinder place?
9: Yes, it should be.
11: What would that look like?
9: Just more people smiling, being nicer, and being more positive.
10: Yeah, I think that people should always look out for each other.
12: I need snacks.
11: That would be very kind to have some snacks.
0: That's the CBC's Melody Jacobson. She was asking kids about kindness. Her new book is called Be Kind, It Can Change Everything. Before we send you off to the next edition of the Regional News, I want to tell you about a contest that we're holding. Kids will be back in class pretty soon. And you know that most of them will want to be at the top of their fashion game. You remember those days, if you're looking back on your own school years. If you got to go back to school, you have to look at least, if not cool, then not out of place. How about that? I could never quite nail cool in Gander in the 1970s, but it was a bit of a moving target in any case. So we want you to tell us, what years were you in school and what clothes were in fashion then? I personally have a terrific memory of a pair of polyester bell bottoms that were purple on the front and navy blue on the back. Absolutely essential to the wardrobe in grade 7. If you have memories like that, we'd like you to share your nostalgic memories. And maybe you could even send us a photo, if not of yourself, then maybe something clipped from the Sears catalog from back in the day. It's a contest. You can win a CBC prize pack. You can email us, newfoundlandmorning@cbc.ca, with your entry. You can also call our talkback line, 1-800-777-0990. The regional news is next.
13: This is CBC News for Newfoundland and Labrador. I'm Catherine Crummy. Good morning. Well, breaking news now. There's a provincial cabinet swearing-in ceremony today at Government House. Such a ceremony typically takes place when new members join cabinet. Officials wouldn't say who is joining cabinet or whether any ministers will be shuffled into new roles. The ceremony begins at 10 o'clock Newfoundland time. CBC News is following this story. We'll bring you updates as they happen. Well, dozens of people protested outside the Health Science Centre in St. John's on Wednesday, demanding changes for public sector trades workers in the province, including behind-the-scenes hospital jobs like plumbers and electricians. NAEP says public trades jobs are underpaid and understaffed, and the union is concerned about contracts going to the private sector. President Jerry Earle says keeping the people they have is a top concern.
14: An electrician comes in to do a piece of work on my home, they can shut down the power. Outside, you got somebody lying on an operating room table, somebody doing dialysis, somebody in a cardiac care unit, IC unit, you can't shut down the power. So essentially our electricians in this case work live. Most don't realize the danger they expose themselves to every day.
13: Earl says more rallies are coming. CBC News reached out to the province and the health authority for a comment on NAEP's rally. We are still awaiting a response from the province, but in a statement, the health authority says it values tradespeople and acknowledges the concerns raised by NAEP. It says it's engaging with staff on solutions and is continuing to work with NAEP and the provincial government. It also says it respects the role of unions and the right to demonstrate peacefully. Well, the official opposition and NDP have now had their briefings on the new Churchill Falls agreement. And with a better understanding of it, they have concerns. The CBC's Juanita Mercer reports.
15: Liberal leader John Hogan says this province has made concessions to Quebec, especially when it comes to the price of Churchill Falls power. He's concerned that it's now mostly tied to the consumer price index instead of markets.
16: That is a huge concession by Premier Wakeham to give that away.
15: And NDP leader Jim Dinn says he feels frustrated after his briefing.
17: I have a little bit of mistrust now of the negotiating team if they're just trying to make it amp it up to make it look good as opposed to giving us the facts.
15: Both Dinn and Hogan say they still have a lot of questions. They're gearing up now for the special debate on the deal in the House of Assembly. As for how Premier Tony Wakeham is feeling heading into that debate, he's confident.
18: Because we set out in those three categories, gave a mandate to our negotiating team, more value, more power, more transmission. We've succeeded in all three.
15: Whether the other side of the House agrees with that will be determined next month. The special debate gets underway on September 14th. Juanita Mercer, CBC News, St. John's.
13: Well, the NL Fish Harvesting Safety Association wants to see stricter regulations. This after the death of two fishermen from Harbour Round more than 4 weeks ago. Friends and family of the late Stan Giles and Michael Peter Seymour have called for change. They say demands from processors can lead to harvesters taking chances in poor weather. Craig Parsons is the executive director of the Fish Harvesting Safety Association. He says he'd like to see both personal flotation devices and personal locator beacons made mandatory for everyone in an open boat.
19: Those are two key pieces of equipment that we need to get on fish harvesters all the time. Transport Canada are looking at regulations under fishing vessel safety regulations where PFDs and PLBs could be required. And as I said, I've talked to the province on that, and we need to have some discussions on how we can encourage or mandate the use of PFDs and PLBs for fish harvesters so we don't have to go through another Harbour Round.

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1: And I'm Jamie Fitzpatrick. 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Coming up in this half hour of the show, scientists are testing an mRNA vaccine that helps fight cancer. We're going to hear more about how promising this technology could be. And a remarkable story, a routine traffic stop in Corner Brook leads to a man being arrested for intimate partner violence. We'll hear more details on that. We'll also have thoughts from the Corner Brook Status of Women's Council. Before we get to any of those stories, we'd better catch you up on the weather. Earlier in today's show, we called the Gander Weather Office, and that's where we reached the meteorologist, Melissa Field.
2: Starting this morning, many folks waking up to some cloudy skies, some showers and some drizzle. That should start to taper off a little bit later this morning, starting over western parts of the island and slowly make its way into central Newfoundland. Through later this afternoon and into this evening. Into the evening, we are expecting it to cloud back up again, however, again with a chance of showers, some drizzle, that sort of thing as well. But through the day tomorrow, however, we are expecting a clearing, again, starting in the west and making its way across the island tomorrow to about the Avalon Peninsula by tomorrow evening. And then tomorrow evening, the rest of it should start to clear out as well. And then beyond that, it's looking like pretty smooth sailing for the rest of the weekend. Largely sunny skies across most of Newfoundland and into Labrador as well, for that matter. Through Saturday and perhaps even into Sunday as well. On the island, looking like a little bit of an increase in cloudiness across the board for Sunday, but we're not looking at anything in way of precipitation. Into southern Labrador for today, again, still waking up to some cloudy skies, perhaps a little bit of showers and drizzle through the morning. That should start to taper off a little bit later this afternoon. Still looking at a chance of drizzle tonight and overnight tonight, however. Again, with some clearing skies tomorrow morning as well, and perhaps a chance of a shower late tomorrow afternoon, but overall not shaping up to be too bad of a start to the weekend there either. And again, those sunny skies should persist through most of southeastern Labrador through the weekend as well.
1: That's Melissa Field, meteorologist at the Gander Weather Office. I spoke with her earlier in today's show. 7 minutes now after 8 o'clock. A Corner Brook man has been arrested for intimate partner violence. And the arrest came about in a somewhat unusual fashion. It happened after the Royal Newfoundland Constabulary pulled over a vehicle this week for a routine traffic stop. And a woman in that vehicle approached police, said the man had assaulted her the day before. Constable Stephanie Myers is public communications officer with the RNC, and for more details on this, she spoke with the CBC's Hilary Johnson.
3: So on Monday, August 17th, our operational patrol services members in Corner Brook conducted a routine traffic safety stop. So a routine traffic stop in the area of Confederation Drive. And while investigating a traffic-related matter, they were approached by a female passenger of that vehicle who wished to have a private conversation and report some intimate partner violence offenses. So officers were able to assist her and complete their investigation. And as a result, the driver was arrested for assault, forcible confinement, and violence against an intimate partner.
4: And how did RNC officers handle the situation?
3: So we are trained trauma-informed approach. We are there to support intimate partner violence survivors. And through their training and through their routine patrols, they were able to get that female to a safe place and investigate the matter. I don't want to go into too much detail just to respect that person's privacy. But like I said, they were able to lay charges and hold that male to appear in court.
4: How unusual are these incidents of self-reporting during a traffic stop?
3: Yeah, it's not something that usually stems from a routine traffic stop that's unrelated. This began as just, you know, a Highway Traffic Act offense. And from there, that survivor did have the confidence And I guess she felt supported enough to come forward

0: make that report. We encourage anyone who may feel like they're experiencing intimate partner violence to come forward and have that conversation, tough as it may be. But it's important for the public to realize that our officers are trauma-informed. We do have a designated intimate partner violence unit with a team of well-trained officers and civilian members that are there to assist and support survivors, not necessarily just for criminal charges and criminal nature. They are also there for support to provide resources, to guide people through the court process, to make that link between community supports if that's what they need. So they're there for, they're a wealth of knowledge. And again, it's not just to, you know, do an investigation and lay a criminal charge. It's about supporting and assisting survivors as well. Anyone wishing to report or speak with the dedicated IPV team, they can be reached at ipv@rnc.gov.nl.ca. Those are for non-emergent matters. If they wish to report an emergency, certainly call 911.
1: That's Constable Stephanie Myers of the RNC. She was speaking with the CBC's Hilary Johnson. Reported cases of intimate partner violence are on the rise in this province, and the provincial government has declared a gender-based violence epidemic. That was earlier this year. Paula Shepherd is Executive Director of the Cornerbrook Status of Women's Council, and she joins us now to talk about this. Good morning, Paula.
2: Good morning.
1: First of all, what's your reaction to hearing that story?
2: Well, first off, I would say that I commend the survivor in approaching the police officer in this situation, which was already a stressful situation. Anyone who has been pulled over for any type of violation knows how stressful that can be. And for them to feel that they could approach a police officer and report this violence at that time, I very much commend them for doing that. I think it's also a reminder for us that violence of this type can happen or come forward at any time. This is not something that happens just behind closed doors. And while it does happen mostly in private spaces, it can also spill over into our public sphere as well.
1: You're right. It is a remarkable story of courage by this woman. I can't help, though, but think about victims in the similar situation who, even in that moment, might not be able to muster the nerve, you know, to do what she did. Can we talk a little bit about what barriers prevent a victim of intimate partner violence from reporting abuse, such as, you know, in a moment when you could, but something holds you back? I mean, I'm sure that's one of the situations.
2: It's a question we often get. And unfortunately, the reasons are very complex and often aren't well understood, simply because we have to often be in that relationship to understand the nuances of it. One of the biggest factors, though, is fear. They have been taught throughout this relationship that should they report or should they come forward, that number one, they won't be believed, but also that there have been threats made usually against, you know, family, friends, pets, that their possessions will be destroyed, or even that they'll be reported to CSSD if they are a parent as well. We also know that there are other types of violence that happen within that relationship that often lower someone's self-esteem or the belief that they will be believed and seen as the victim in this case. So we know that a lot of verbal and emotional abuse happens. That includes, you know, put downs, insults, gaslighting, you know, it really wasn't as bad as you made it out to be, those kind of things. Economic control. So when someone is controlling all the finances, how do you actually leave? How do you get out of there? Or when someone is controlling access to a vehicle, things like that, it can make it physically really hard to get out. We know that there's often intimidation, instilling fear through even sometimes looks, gestures, actions. We know that physical violence is obviously a part of it, but not in every case. There can also be sexual violence. There can be isolation. So one of the tools that is often used by people who perpetrate harm, such as violence, is to isolate people away from their support systems, their family, friends, kind of moving them away from those relationships where help might be sought. And it happens very slowly at first, you know. Maybe they don't have your best interests at heart. Maybe you need to rethink all the time that you spend with them. I really want to spend all my time with you. So that can seem really subtle in the beginning, but it turns into this pattern of isolation that's part of a bigger pattern of power and control. And so it can be really hard to leave when some of those factors are at play, but we also know that there's lots of other factors. Fear, hope, because we also know that there really is a cycle of violence that often happens in these relationships. So most relationships are not violent 24/7. And there is a period that's called the honeymoon period in which things are good. There are apologies, there are promises that this will never happen again. And that's often when we get a glimpse of the person that maybe we fell for. And with that comes some hope that things could be different, that things won't end up this way again. And often we live for those moments that, oh, there's that glimpse of the person I really want to be with. So we know that that's a part of it. Fear for their children, fear that threats of reporting them and that they won't be believed. There's all of those fears that keep people from leaving. And then there's the practical pieces of where do they go? We know that in this community, we are in a housing crisis. How do you leave having somewhere stable to live? Stable, I use in a very loose form. But having a roof over your head for you and your children, how do you leave that to have nowhere to go? Or a temporary place such as an emergency shelter to go? How do you do that? How do you pull people out of their support system, their neighborhood, the community that they may have lived in their whole life and everything that's familiar to them? How do you do that?
1: So we're not talking about isolated incidents of violence or intimidation or temper tantrums. It really is all part of a dynamic that essentially dominates the victim's life.
2: Absolutely. And we know that there's been recent legal changes that also includes the idea of coercion, which is a pervasive type of term that really keeps people within these relationships because they believe that even though violence may not be happening that time and it may seem as though it's a safe moment to leave, there's an overwhelming sense of fear and intimidation that has been built into the relationship that keeps them from leaving.
1: If someone is listening and they recognize this dynamic in their own lives, or if they think they might recognize this dynamic at work in the life of a loved one, what do you think are, what can you leave people with as good first steps?
2: Good first steps, certainly. So provincially, we have a domestic violence helpline, and that number is 1-888-709-7090. And when they connect with that, they will connect them to the closest transition house. So here on the West Coast, our transition house is Willow House, and it is a domestic violence shelter for women and children who are leaving violent situations. And they will assist with transportation to get to that location as well, if that is a concern. So that is one of the first steps. If you are not ready to leave and are still kind of contemplating what your options are, connect with a local women's center so we can help with navigating the various services that you may need to connect with and also help with safety planning. You know, thinking about all the nuances and the ways in which we can keep people safe even while they're still in the relationship. And then I would also talk about the Journey Project. So they help with any legal navigation supports that someone might need. So whether that is the criminal justice system or the civil justice system or even family law, they can help you explore what your options are, what you can expect, and what that route will really look like.
1: Before we let you go, can you repeat that phone number again so maybe people can catch it?
2: Certainly. The number is 1-888-709-7090.
1: Thank you so much for dropping by.
2: Thank you so much for having me.
1: That's Paula Shepherd. She's the Executive Director of the Corner Brook Status of Women Council.

0: A couple of things we want to remind you of before we move on with today's show. Fisherman's Museum in Salvage hosting a rug hooking demonstration on Friday, August 21st. That's from 1 to 3 p.m., so that's tomorrow. Pat Parsons, longtime member of the Rug Hooking Guild in Newfoundland and Labrador, will be demonstrating the techniques. 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So that's at the Fisherman's Museum in Salvage, a rug hooking demonstration tomorrow starting at 1. It is 20 minutes now after 8 o'clock. 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Scientists are exploring a new way to fight cancer using personalized vaccines. They're demonstrated to train the immune system to recognize and attack cancer cells. Just this week, Moderna and Merck announced an mRNA vaccine that has shown positive results in a late-stage trial for melanoma. Dr. Christopher Labos is a cardiologist and epidemiologist, and he's on the line now to talk to us more about this. He's in Montreal. Hello.
1: Hello there.
0: So what do you think of where we are with these trials? How promising are cancer vaccines with where the technology is now?
1: Well, I think it's very promising. I mean, we often forget that before the pandemic, when people talked about mRNA technology, this is what they were referring to. They were referring to basically cancer immunotherapy. I mean, it was used during COVID to develop, you know, the vaccines against the virus. But its real, I think, interest and the reason why there was so much research on this over the years was to develop these types of treatments against cancer. And I think what you're seeing now is basically the fulfillment of that early promise.
0: So I mentioned earlier that there's this trial underway with a vaccine being used to treat melanoma. We think of vaccines as something that is preventative. And is that how these cancer vaccines would work? Is the idea to prevent skin cancer before I get it, or is it a treatment for people who are already dealing with it?
1: No, it's basically a treatment, like you said. I mean, and you're right. When we say the word vaccine, we think about something that prevents. But the way to think about this is that if you can get your immune system to produce antibodies against a specific type of tumor, that will essentially treat the tumor. And so that's what the vaccine is doing. It's not preventing you from developing cancer, but once you get it, and once you can get a sample of that cancer, you can find out what genetic markers are present, put that into the vaccine, and then when you give that to the patient, their immune system will start producing specific antibodies against those genetic markers on the tumor, and you will now have a personalized, individualized treatment for your tumor rather than a generic treatment that we give to everybody, as you see with most common forms of cytotoxic chemotherapy, where it's the same chemo drugs for everybody with that type of cancer.
0: How much of a challenge is it to develop a vaccine that's tailored to an individual and the cancer that they're dealing with?
1: Well, logistically, it's pretty straightforward. I say pretty straightforward. Obviously, there's a lot of technology involved, but it can be done. That's what this trial has demonstrated. That's what we've shown during the pandemic. We can totally do it from the technical feasibility standpoint. I think the real question is going to be, how much of a benefit do we really get? Because all we have now is the top line results from this trial. So we know that there was a benefit, but we don't know how big. We don't know in what specific aspects did it improve overall survival, or was it just delaying spread of the tumor? Like, there's a lot of details we don't know. We don't know if it's more effective in specific subgroups of patients or not. So, yeah, you know, as the old saying goes, the devil is in the details. Once these results get published and released and everybody can see them, that's when we'll have a much better idea of what we're actually dealing with and how much of a benefit there really is.
0: And even if those results are very positive, we then have to deal with the question of whether this sort of work can be done quickly, whether it can be done for individuals, you know, in a very time is of the essence when someone's suffering from cancer. So can it be done quickly? Can it be done in a way that's affordable?
1: Well, that's the real question, right? Can it be done quickly? I mean, I think yes. I think we've demonstrated during the pandemic that we can produce mRNA vaccines on a relatively quick time scale. So I think the feasibility is there. I mean, we'll have to see. I think the real question is going to be cost. We have no idea what these drugs, what these treatments are going to be priced at. And this is where the cost-benefit analysis really has to be weighed because, you know, something that extends survival by 1 or 2 years, you know, you might be willing to pay a higher price for that. But something that only extends survival by a month, it may not be cost effective if the price tag is too high. So I think that's the real question going forward. That's going to determine how broadly and widely these vaccines are used.
0: And does it appear that the way this research is being done and the way it's being modeled would suggest that if you can find a vaccine that works for something like melanoma, that you can replicate that approach for different types of cancer?
1: Yes. And I mean, these things are already underway. There are already early stage trials underway for lung cancer, for bladder cancer. So all of that stuff is coming. It's coming down the pipeline, as it were. We'll see what the final results are. But yes, there is, there's a lot of excitement that you could replicate this for any type of cancer as long as you get a sample of the tumor and can genetically sequence it.
0: In a situation like this, where there appears to be a very promising drug that might become available, and if the results themselves look promising, how good is this country at speeding up drug approvals for something that looks that good and for doing clinical trials quickly and effectively?
1: Well, I mean, there's certainly a lot that we could do to streamline the process because first you have to wait for the company to ask for approval. They have to submit their data to Health Canada. And the unfortunate reality is that we are always going to be a lesser priority for them just because the United States is such a bigger market. Same with Europe. But I mean, there's a lot that we can do. We can have companies submit their data on a rolling basis rather than waiting for them to complete all their trials and submit all their data at one time. I mean, we saw during the pandemic how we can streamline the process. We just sort of have to formalize it and do it. So none of this is insurmountable. It's just going to require, a bureaucratic rejigging just to make things go a little bit more efficiently.
0: And as you say, the pandemic showed us that these things can be made more efficient when it's essential. Some things seem impossible until suddenly they become mandatory.
1: Yeah, exactly.
0: Dr. Labos, thanks so much for talking to us about this today.
1: My pleasure. Take care.
0: That is Dr. Christopher Labos. He's a cardiologist and epidemiologist. We reached him today in Montreal.
2: Coming up Thursday on The Signal, we are digging into the new Churchill Falls Memorandum of Understanding. I have two long-term energy critics lined up for their thoughts, and I want yours. What questions do you have about the deal, and what are your thoughts on what you've heard so far? That's Thursday on The Signal with me, Adam Walsh.
0: I want to remind you that if you have thoughts on anything you hear during an edition of Newfoundland Morning and you want to share those thoughts with us, or really if you want to get in touch with us about anything happening in your community, you can call our talkback line, 1-800-777-0990. That's 1-800-777-0990. And you can also send us an email if you don't feel like talking to our answering machine. The email address is newfoundlandmorning@cbc.ca. World Report is coming your way next. And in our next half hour, we're going to hear the latest on the ongoing trade negotiation drama between Canada and the United States. Came down to the wire a couple of days ago before the tariffs were postponed. But what has happened since then? How close are we getting to a deal? I know you're on the edge of the seat and you can't wait to find out more. We're going to talk about it in the next half hour. Concessions, compromise. We'll go over what we know about the...
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3: 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There's a growing surge in Israeli settler violence and occupation of Palestinian land in the West Bank. Coming up, we'll speak to a man who traveled back to the West Bank, where his brother and nephew were one of the families trapped in a home he owns, which was surrounded by settlers. That's coming up on The Current.
6: This is World Report. Good morning, I'm Mike Wise. A Belgian court decides today if a Canadian woman accused of spying at NATO headquarters will stay behind bars. Claire Biwig Zhang was interning at NATO's military base when Belgian police arrested her last month. And as Ethel Musa reports, she's now fighting for pretrial release.
7: The risk that she would jump bail and abscond is making it rather unlikely.
8: Criminal law professor Frank Verbruggen in Belgium says Claire Biwei Zhang will likely remain in custody. The 33-year-old intern at NATO's military headquarters was arrested by Belgian authorities last month after her home and workplace were searched. Zhang was subsequently charged with spying on behalf of a third country and being a member of a criminal organization. European media reports say NATO's internal security services were alerted after Zhang allegedly exhibited suspicious behavior, like entering areas and accessing files she was not authorized to do so. Verbruggen says investigators are now focused on building a case and bringing their findings to trial.
7: I don't know how far they're going to dig and how many people they're going to involve and what links to foreign instances there might be, like Canada. There might be cooperation with the Canadian authorities.
8: Media reports have suggested the suspected country Zhang was allegedly spying for is China. The Chinese embassy in Canada tells CBC it firmly opposes baseless smears and speculation. Meanwhile, a House of Commons committee has agreed to examine Canada's security screening processes in light of Zhang's arrest. Ethel Musa, CBC News, Toronto.
6: Ottawa and Washington are working to finalize a trade deal after Donald Trump paused plans to impose new 50% tariffs on nearly $30 billion in Canadian goods. Negotiators now have until tomorrow to solidify a deal. Although talks have been extended, the ongoing trade uncertainty is expected to loom large over Quebec's soon-to-be-called fall election. The CBC's Alexander Silberman explains.
9: And we already have too much uncertainty. This is not what Quebecers want. This is not what Quebecers are asking for.
10: Quebec Premier Christine Fréchette, leader of the Coalition Avenir Québec, reacting to a policy pivot by the separatist Parti Québécois. Leader Paul Saint-Pierre Plamondon says a referendum is still coming if his party wins the fall election, but not until U.S. President Donald Trump leaves office.
11: Je pense que les Québécoises et les Québécois méritent
10: Quebecers deserve a calm climate for discussions about their future, he says. The policy shift comes as parties try to appeal to Quebec voters feeling economic anxiety. The last round of tariffs were a major blow to the province's economy, and the trade war is once again top of mind, just days away from the expected start of the fall election.
12: And we will stand up for their jobs, for the economy.
10: Christopher Skeet is Quebec's Minister of International Relations.
12: Unfortunately, the world is increasingly unstable, and we're going to have to get used to that.
10: Amid the instability, the Parti Québécois is leading in the polls, with the Liberals close behind, and the governing CAQ trailing in third. The Quebec election will be held no later than October 5th. Alexander Silberman, CBC News, Montreal.
6: Overnight strikes on Kyiv have left at least 12 people dead. Firefighters rush to put out the flames in a residential building. It is one of several hit during Russian strikes. Ukraine's President Volodymyr Zelensky says Moscow targeted civilians and civilian infrastructure. Vitaly Klitschko is Kyiv's mayor.
13: More than 4,000 buildings in our hometown was destroyed. Tonight, in this minute, we can talk about 12 people, civilians. I'm talking just about civilians.
6: Officials say Russians used drones along with cruise and ballistic missiles during the attacks. More than 40 people were injured. Kyiv's mayor is joining the chorus of voices calling for more air defense help from Ukraine's allies.
13: We need ammunition, we need anti-missile systems, we need support from our partners, because it's protection for our civilians, protection for it's life of our citizens, life of civilians' people.
6: Vitaly Klitschko has called for Friday to be observed as a day of mourning. The founder of fallen Chinese real estate giant Evergrande has been sentenced to life in prison for widespread financial fraud. A court in southern China handed down the ruling today. It found the real estate titan guilty of inflating assets, concealing liabilities, and orchestrating extensive bribery. Companies linked to the developer were also fined more than $2 billion. Evergrande collapsed under hundreds of billions of dollars in debt, triggering a property crisis that continues to weigh on China's economy. Cocaine continues to be the most seized substance along the Canada-US border in southwestern Ontario. That's according to the latest data from the Canadian Border Services Agency. As the CBC's Jason Vio reports, tens of millions of dollars worth of cocaine have already been seized at several of the province's border crossings.
14: A Canadian Border Patrol dog sniffs a car for drugs at Windsor's Ambassador Bridge, a routine job for Nova and part of a behind-the-scenes tour for CBC News.
15: The bulk of our business is the narcotics that are coming from the United States.
14: Justin Morgan is with the CBSA at the bridge. Recent data shows agents at the seven U.S. border crossings into southwestern Ontario seized more than $82 million worth of cocaine during the first 6 months of 2026. That number on track to surpass records at the same border crossings.
15: They always try and come up with new and creative ways to get those items into the country or out of the country.
14: U.S. Customs and Border Protection is seeing a similar trend, saying most of the drugs seized in Detroit were heading to Canada. Public U.S. data also shows that cocaine was the most confiscated drug over the last 2 years at crossings in Michigan and Buffalo, New York.
16: When it comes to cocaine, there's a very stable source of the plant itself.
14: Benoit Gomez is a drug trade and organized crime researcher at the Monk School of Global Affairs in Toronto. He says cocaine is appealing to criminal networks because there's also a stable demand.
16: There's a very straightforward playbook that they're used to. It's an easy substance to smuggle in many ways. It's very small.
14: Now the Gordie Howe International Bridge is open between Windsor and Detroit. Officials say they're monitoring shifts in traffic patterns and seizure data as the crossing has more advanced tools to detect illegal drugs. Jason Vio, CBC News, Windsor, Ontario.
6: More bats are testing positive for rabies in British Columbia, and it's causing a growing concern for people and pets who may have a close encounter with the winged mammals. As the CBC's Alana Kelly reports, one local vet says everyone needs to be aware of the deadly disease that bats can carry.
17: Jordy Schnarr is a veterinarian in Whistler. In just one day, she treated six pets for encounters with bats.
18: It's been an unusual year in bat activity.
17: This year, there's been a big uptick with more than two dozen bat encounters.
18: Vastly different from, you know, what's typically less than a handful.
17: And people are also having encounters.
18: Definitely a change from what would be considered normal here.
17: Schnarr has sent off four bats to be tested for rabies. One was positive, another one was negative, and two are still pending.
18: Rabies is something we take really seriously. It is fatal if left untreated.
17: Most of the incidents are not happening outside.
18: A lot of the interactions that are happening with bats are actually inside the home.
17: One tested positive for rabies on Vancouver Island in July. The local health authority says finding a single positive case is not unusual. Paula Rodriguez de la Vega is BC's bat coordinator and says people should never touch one.
19: You can only get rabies through direct contact. Less than 1% of bats can carry rabies.
17: There has been an increase in people seeing the animals.
19: We're actually associating that mostly with the wildfires, especially in the Okanagan. The wildfires are displacing wildlife, including bats.
17: The BC Centre for Disease Control says rabies is rare in humans. Anyone who has come in contact with a bat should seek medical assistance. Alana Kelly, CBC News, Squamish, British Columbia.
6: And finally, Prince Harry and Meghan are moving back to the United Kingdom 6 years after stepping away from royal life. Their relationship with the royal family soured after they were publicly critical of the monarchy and the family itself. Reports suggest the couple will now settle in a private residence outside London starting in the fall. However, the pair will remain private citizens and will not resume official duties for the monarchy. The move follows a recent reunion with King Charles. The king is undergoing cancer treatment. Still, tensions reportedly remain high between Prince William and Harry faces massive legal bills from his UK media battles. That's one of our top stories on our website. You can read more at cbcnews.ca. And that is the latest national and international news from World Report. I'm Mike Wise. This is CBC News.
0: And I'm Jamie Fitzpatrick, in for your regular host, Bernice Hillier. Welcome back. This is the final half hour of Newfoundland Morning for this Thursday, the 20th of August. I have that right, Brian, right? It's Thursday?
20: I got to look at, it is indeed Thursday. And I always have to check the bottom right part of the computer screen to find the date. So it is August the 20th. It's a little tough there when I'm waiting for the bus, holding my computer monitor and checking the time. Maybe a timepiece. Might be a little more accurate.
0: I have to admit that the date and the day of the week are the kind of information pieces that escape me more than they ought to sometimes live on the air. So I'm glad you were able to confirm it for me.
20: Glad to do it.
0: Thanks for joining us wherever you're listening, whether it's central Newfoundland, even a little bit further east than that, out to the east coast, western, south coast, up the northern peninsula, through to Labrador Straits. I think I've covered our listening area. Wherever you are, thanks for joining us on this Thursday. And right now the time is 19 minutes before 9 o'clock. Coming up later in this half hour, we're going to have the latest in sports from Gina Louise Phillips. But before we get there, Canada and the U.S., you might have heard that they're looking for a trade deal. There was much relief when the Americans backed down from punishing new tariffs earlier this week, but still a lot of anxiety as we await a final agreement. Sources have told the CBC that existing tariffs on autos, steel, and aluminum are being reduced, but perhaps not fair enough for some. Meanwhile, Prime Minister Carney has asked the premiers to reverse their bans on American alcohol products. Sarah Ritchie is a parliamentary reporter with the Canadian Press. She joins us with the latest. Hi.
21: Hi, good morning.
0: Well, what a week it has been. At this point, how close do you think we are to finally getting a new trade deal with the U.S.?
21: You know, I think that we are as close as we've been in a very long time to a new trade deal with the U.S. The indications we got out of Washington in particular yesterday were super positive. We had Canada-U.S. Trade Minister Dominic LeBlanc and U.S. Trade Representative Jamieson Greer come out of their meeting, all smiles, telling reporters things are looking good. We had the U.S. President telling reporters, yeah, I've got a deal with Canada. It's a great deal. And then LeBlanc flew home from Washington to Ottawa. And I think this is where phase two of the diplomacy starts, is that Prime Minister Mark Carney and Dominic LeBlanc now need to sell this deal to Canadians. And so they had meetings yesterday with the cabinet. They met with the premiers. They met with their advisory committee. And this is where, we're starting to get some indications of the shape of the deal. But there's a pretty big caveat, which is that nothing is down in writing yet and nothing's been signed yet. And so some of the details are still to be worked out. And anything that we've heard so far about what may or may not be in the deal, I think, is still subject to change until that happens.
0: So let's assume nothing, but sources do say that tariffs on Canadian and aluminum and steel would drop from 50% to 25%, and auto tariffs would drop from 25% to 15%. Do we call those wins?
21: I think it depends on how you look at it. You know, if you think about this in terms of, we went into these negotiations in the last couple of weeks to try to stave off 50% tariffs on a whole raft of new items from the U.S. and came out of it with an agreement to lower the sectoral tariffs that have been in place for over a year now, then maybe you can look at that as a pretty good win overall for the Canadian economy. But I think that where this is going to become a really challenging thing for Prime Minister Carney and his cabinet to sell to Canadians is that the industries affected by these tariffs are not going to be happy with that rate. You know, I can remember when the steel and aluminum industries were told they were getting a 25% tariff initially, there was a huge amount of panic in those industries about what that would mean for their ability to continue producing at the same levels, how they would be able to survive that level of tariff in the long run. And as for the auto industry, we've heard from them pretty consistently that, you know, a 10 or a 15% level of tariff is still not sustainable for them. That is, you have to remember, the stated goal of the Trump administration's tariff regime, especially when it comes to autos. They have said they would like to tariff car making in Mexico and in Canada to push it all back into the United States and to force car companies to open their plants in the United States. And that's the kind of thing that they're looking for as an outcome here. So I think that it's going to depend on whether the Canadian government can sort of sell this as like, this is the best deal we had available. And then what does that look like, you know, for people who work in those industries? I think it's probably going to be a tough couple of days if this is really what's in the agreement.
0: Let's talk about a different kind of concession Canada is apparently making. I mentioned it a minute ago. Here's Nova Scotia Premier Tim Houston.
1: The Prime Minister has asked us as premiers, as provinces, to return the U.S. alcohol to the shelves. It's been an irritant. It's been something that has kind of really bothered the United States for so many reasons.
0: He referred to it as an irritant. So this is one of those things that isn't a huge file the way steel or aluminum or auto would be. Is that the thing? Is this more like a goodwill gesture that we might make?
21: I don't know if it's a goodwill gesture. You know what I think it is? I think it's been a really effective bargaining chip for the Canadian side because it's really annoyed a lot of Republicans. You know, one of the main things that's been taken off of the shelves is Kentucky bourbon. And Kentucky is a very Republican state, and the producers of bourbon have been very vocal about the fact that this is cutting into their profit margins to have no sales to Canada. And we've heard from lawmakers, you know, sort of at the state level, at the federal level, at the Trump administration level, and we've heard from Trump himself that he's frustrated with this. He wants Canada to stop the booze ban and put the alcohol back on the shelves. Where this becomes a really delicate dance for the Carney government is that it is a good bargaining chip with the United States, and it's something the U.S. absolutely wants from Canada, but it is not Canada's to give. It is up to the premiers, and so there are a number of premiers who we either haven't heard from or who we've heard sort of tepid messages from over the last 24 hours. So I'm thinking about Ontario Premier, rather, Doug Ford, B.C. Premier David Eby. Both of them have been bullish on not selling U.S. alcohol, and we haven't heard from them what they think about this proposal. The other premiers, you know, Christine Frechette in Quebec put out a statement yesterday saying it will be up to Quebecers to decide. And I think this is, you know, going to be a difficult little moment of diplomacy for Mark Carney and for Dominic Leblanc to get the premiers on board with this. And if they don't, and if they are not willing to put the U.S. alcohol back on the shelves, I don't think we know yet what the consequences could be for the deal overall.
0: It might be a difficult piece of diplomacy for the federal government in terms of not just the premiers, but the general public, because I think the idea of pushing back against the United States has been very popular. And I think for a lot of consumers, the idea of that just sweeping U.S. booze off the shelves has been sort of a very tangible example of that. And I guess that highlights the fact that in getting a new deal here, the government really needs to escape the impression or not leave the impression that we're backing down.
21: Yeah, you're absolutely right. You know, I think there's a really interesting case study in Saskatchewan, which is actually my home province. They put U.S. alcohol back on the shelves, and then they had a report not so long ago from their provincial liquor regulator who said that the sales of U.S. alcohol since it went back on the shelves were well below what they had been in pre-tariff times. And so I think there's a good indicator of what people will do and what consumers will do, and they will make their choices as they see fit. So even if the premiers were to put the alcohol back on the shelves first, there's nothing saying that provincial liquor boards need to buy at the same rates that they were before. And second, there's nothing saying that the alcohol is going to sell at the same rate. So I think there are still opportunities for individual Canadians to sort of use their own power as consumers as they see fit. But you're right, people liked to see Canada pushing back in a tangible, meaningful way. And it was popular for premiers to do that. So this is going to be an interesting couple of days as we see this deal really sort of solidify and come together.
0: Lots more we could get into, but Sarah, we'll have to leave it there for now. Thank you so much for joining us today with your thoughts.
21: I appreciate you having me on. Thanks.
0: That's Sarah Ritchie. She's a parliamentary reporter with the Canadian Press. Time now for the latest in sports. Gina Louise Phillips is sitting in for John Hancock this week, and she joins us. Hello.
2: Good morning, Jamie.
0: We're going to start with the Women's Canadian Open. We're starting with golf. And this event is a very big deal for our golf star, Brooke Henderson, right?
2: Oh, truly. Yeah. Well, this is the lone Canadian stop on the LPGA Tour. It kicks off today. It's the CPKC Women's Open in Edmonton. Yeah, Brooke Henderson is a two-time winner of it. I mean, it was so exciting to watch her win on home soil two times. I mean, she is Canada's top golfer after all. Doesn't come as a huge surprise. The question is, can she do it a third time? She will be there to defend her title against some of the world's best golfers, including the top dog, American Nelly Korda, and New Zealand's Lydia Ko, who will chase an unprecedented fourth CPKC win. But hometown eyes will be on the 15 Canadians playing, including Vancouver's Anna Huang. But back to Brooke. Yeah, she's looking great this season. And with her fans, the Brooke Brigade, as they're called, they're so much fun. They deck themselves out in red shirts. They hold massive cutouts of her face. And honestly, Brooke loves it. Listen to her talk about the Brooke Brigade.
4: To see all these juniors enjoying the game of golf and cheering for me, wearing the red T-shirts, having them wave around huge cardboard cutouts of my face. It reminds me of when I was young and I loved Morgan Pressel. Having the opportunity to meet her, have her sign my shirt, take a picture with her was one of the coolest things. So I really just try to pay that forward, try to be kind and try to spend some time with the kids because they're the future.
2: And Jamie, she does. She really takes some time to sign autographs and take photos with the kids. She's very composed and very kind as she plays. Henderson tees off in the afternoon today at 1:21 local time or 3:21 Eastern.
0: Okay, that's a terrific story. Thanks for starting with that. Let's talk baseball now. I don't think anybody expected that the Toronto Blue Jays would be in a playoff race at this point, but they are, and that's what makes a tough loss like yesterday hurt all the more.
2: Yes, exactly. They are fighting it out for that final wild card spot. They're just one game back from Minnesota. So, yeah, yesterday, the Jays gave it up to the Tampa Bay Rays, unfortunately. The game was riddled with defensive blunders, namely some huge mistakes from Jesus Sanchez. Now, when asked about these misplays, manager John Schneider came to his players' defense.
22: You try to weigh it out. You're always trying to project the normal or the best version of someone offensively, defensively. You guys have seen kind of how we roll it out when we have the lead or if it gets close, but when you weigh it out, you're just hoping that everything kind of normalizes and evens out. But, you know, Sanchi, you know, he works. If a guy wasn't working, you'd be, but he works at it. And, you know, today wasn't the best day for him.
2: Yeah, so that was Schneider. But, yeah, I want to play you Max Scherzer because he allowed 7 earned runs on 5 hits and 3 walks over 4 innings pitched. But he's not pointing fingers on anyone else except for himself. He's owning it. And, I mean, it was a disastrous fourth inning. So here's what he had to say.
23: I'm not going to sit here and point fingers and talk about those things. I look at myself and I take account for my mistakes. You know, 2 walks are not, that's not acceptable. You know, go back to the first, a hanging slider, that's not acceptable. So, you know, I'm a team guy. I don't sit here and point fingers and talk about other people's mistakes. I talk about my mistakes and I'm accountable and I stand here in front of myself and answer mistakes that I made. And I'm accountable for those.
2: The series with the Rays is tied 1-1. Jays will have a chance to redeem themselves this afternoon in Tampa again. And like I said, they're just a game back for that final wild card spot.
0: And let's turn to the WNBA. It is so great to watch the Toronto Tempo play. They are so entertaining and have been all year. And it is that makes it so much of a shame that they're going through such a stretch right now. So what's the latest there?
2: It's so true. There's been so much fun and energy around the Toronto Tempo. It's like you almost forget like how they really need to play basketball. And I'm sure, I don't know if you know, there's distraction going on, but certainly there's been a lot of injuries. So it's been a tough season for that reason. And they have been booted from playoff contention. They fell to the Washington Mystics 93-82 yesterday. And that was their 12th straight loss. Tough start to their inaugural season, or tough overall. Here's head coach Sandy Brondello reflecting on those challenges.
3: They're all learnings, you know, they're not failures, they're learnings as we prepare for the big picture. Unfortunately, we haven't been able to evaluate us at full strength. It's really hard when your lineup changes all the time, your rotations change, and a lot of players haven't played together. You know, we're not afforded the thing because we're a new team, because we have lack of experiences. So we've got to utilize these experiences and learn as we move forward.
2: So Toronto currently has the second best odds behind Connecticut to land the first overall draft pick. So I guess it's only up from here. And you know what? I'm really excited. Maybe some of the merch will be on sale at this point. I'm gonna deck myself out in it and get ready for next season.
0: Wait for that season-ending sale.
2: Yeah, exactly.
0: Gina, thanks so much for joining us this morning.
2: Okay. Nice chatting, Jamie.
0: That is Gina Louise Phillips, the latest in sports. And today's edition of Newfoundland Morning, just about winding down. But before we get to the end of the show, we have time for music by Barry Canning.

before we let you go, just a reminder that Farm Road in Deer Lake is closed to through traffic this morning. Town crews working on a water line repair. Detours will be in place, but no water outages are expected as a result of that. And in Cornerbrook, a portion of the Great Trail in the area of Riverside Side Overpass is closed until further notice. That's a pedestrian notice. Pedestrians who are using that area of the trail will have to seek an alternate route during that time. I'm Jamie Fitzpatrick, sitting in for Bernice Hillier. Thanks so much for joining us on today's edition of Newfoundland Morning. I hope you have a great Thursday, and I look forward to talking to you again tomorrow.

0: This is CBC News for Newfoundland and Labrador. I'm Catherine Crummy. Good morning. Well, there's some breaking news this morning. There's a provincial cabinet swearing-in ceremony today at Government House. Such a ceremony typically takes place when new members join cabinet. Officials wouldn't say who is joining cabinet or whether any ministers will be shuffled into new roles. The ceremony begins at 10 o'clock Newfoundland time. CBC News is following this story and will bring you updates as they happen. Well, dozens of people protested outside the Health Sciences Center in St. John's yesterday, demanding changes for public sector trades workers in the province, including behind-the-scenes hospital jobs like plumbers and electricians. NAEP says public trades jobs are underpaid and understaffed, and the union is concerned about contracts going to the private sector. President Jerry Earle says keeping the people they have is a top concern, and also expressed concerns following the new Churchill Falls deal.
1: It's a good thing. All these jobs we're talking about is mostly trades workers, and trades unions across Newfoundland and Labrador will benefit and trades workers will benefit. But what we're saying, because my fear is, our fear is, and the trades workers listening to them is, once these projects come on, if they got an option, many of them are going to turn to those projects. So if we are not going to do the work now to respect those workers, to make attempts to retain them, we are going to lose them.
0: CBC News reached out to the province and the health authority for a comment on NAEP's rally. We're still awaiting a response from the provincial government, but in a statement, the health authority says it values tradespeople and acknowledges the concerns raised by NAEP. It says it's engaging with staff on solutions and is continuing to work with NAEP and the provincial government. It also says it respects the role of unions and the right to demonstrate peacefully. Well, the official opposition and the NDP have now had their briefings on the new Churchill Falls agreement. And with a better understanding of it, they have concerns. CBC's Juanita Mercer has more.
2: Liberal leader John Hogan says this province has made concessions to Quebec, especially when it comes to the price of Churchill Falls power. He's concerned that it's now mostly tied to the consumer price index instead of markets.
3: That is a huge concession. By Premier Wakeham to give that away.
2: And NDP leader Jim Dinh says he feels frustrated after his briefing.
4: I have a little bit of mistrust now of the negotiating team if they're just trying to make it, amp it up to make it look good as opposed to giving us the facts.
2: Both Dinh and Hogan say they still have a lot of questions. They're gearing up now for the special debate on the deal in the House of Assembly. As for how Premier Tony Wakeham is feeling heading into that debate, he's confident.
5: Because we set out in those three categories, gave a mandate to our negotiating team, more value, more power, more transmission. We've succeeded in all three.
2: Whether the other side of the House agrees with that will be determined next month. The special debate gets underway on September 14th. Juanita Mercer, CBC News, St. John's.
0: Well, the NL Fish Harvesting Safety Association wants to see stricter regulations. This after the death of two fishermen from Harbour Round more than 4 weeks ago. Friends and family of the late Stan Giles and Michael Peter Seymour have called for change. They say demands from processors can lead to harvesters taking chances in poor weather. Craig Parsons is the executive director of the Fish Harvesting Safety Association. He says he'd like to see both personal flotation devices and personal locator beacons made mandatory for everyone in an open boat.
6: Those are two key pieces of equipment that we need to get on fish harvesters all the time. Transport Canada are looking at regulations under fish and vessel safety regulations, where PFDs and PLBs could be required. And as I said, I've talked to the province on that, and we need to have some discussions on how we can encourage or mandate the use of PFDs and PLBs for fish harvesters so we don't have to go through another harbor round again.
0: Parsons says PFDs keep people afloat and PLBs track their location so that in an emergency they can be located easily by responders. Well, this year so far is looking better for fish farms along this province's coast, particularly when it comes to mass die-offs. It was a difficult year last year for the industry, with hundreds of thousands of fish that died. This year, the Newfoundland Aquaculture Industry Association says there have been no mass mortalities. Brad George is the association's executive director. He says when it comes to fish mortalities, some of the contributing factors are water temperatures and oxygenation. But another

0: A group of gymnasts are feeling relieved this week because they now have a space to practice, at least for another year. The future of Cygnus Gymnastics was thrown into uncertainty earlier this year. That's because their gym is located in the old Memorial Stadium building, along with the Dominion grocery store. When that store announced it was closing, it was unclear whether the gym could continue to use the space in the building. Stephen Vanier is the facility supervisor with the group. He says for Cygnus, it's more than a building. He says children have grown up there, and it's been a home for their athletic community. Vanier says things are feeling more certain now. They learned last week they would be able to stay for at least into the next year, providing clarity ahead of their fall registration period.
1: We're excited to be back here for another year. We've got a registration happening this Monday and Tuesday, so we can have our families register with confidence that they don't have to worry about moving or changing locations. And we're excited to welcome new members into our amazing club.
0: Daniel says in the meantime, they have struck a committee that will look for a more secure long-term location for the group. Finally, the price of fuel is up today. Gasoline is up by 1.7 cents on the island. Diesel is up by a cent and a half on the island, 1 cent in Western Labrador. Furnace oil is up 1.3 cents on the island, and stove oil in Western Labrador is up just under 1 cent. The next price adjustment from the Public Utilities Board is scheduled for tomorrow. That is your news. I'm Catherine Crummie.

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6: When acclaimed playwright and theater director Giovanni C. went back to school a few years ago, he was told to direct something funny. He'll be here to talk about his modern retelling of the 18th century British comedy The Way of the World, set this time in Singapore.
7: This is CBC News. I'm Catherine Crummy. Premier Tony Wakeham has shuffled his cabinet, his first since the provincial election last fall. The biggest move, Wakeham has removed Leila Evans as health minister and replaced her with Jody Wall. Other notable changes include Barry Petten as the new municipal affairs minister, Lloyd Parrott as the new labor minister, and Chris Tibbs as the new housing minister. Andrea Barber, the minister who received criticism for several gaffes over the last few months, is the new Environment and Climate Change Minister. Mike Guzny is the new Tourism Minister. Leila Evans remains in Cabinet with portfolios including the Minister of Labrador Affairs and Indigenous Relations and Women and Gender Equality. Well, the official opposition and NDP have now had their briefings on the new Churchill Falls Agreement. And with a better understanding of it, they have concerns. Juanita Mercer has more.
8: Liberal leader John Hogan says this province has made concessions to Quebec, especially when it comes to the price of Churchill Falls power. He's concerned that it's now mostly tied to the consumer price index instead of markets.
9: That is a huge concession by Premier Wakeham to give that away.
8: And NDP leader Jim Dinh says he feels frustrated after his briefing.
10: I have a little bit of mistrust now of the negotiating team if they're just trying to make it amp it up to make it look good as opposed to giving us the facts.
8: Both Dinh and Hogan say they still have a lot of questions. They're gearing up now for the special debate on the deal in the House of Assembly. As for how Premier Tony Wakeham is feeling heading into that debate, he's confident.
11: Because we set out in those three categories, gave a mandate to our negotiating team, more value, more power, more transmission. We've succeeded in all three.
8: Whether the other side of the House agrees with that will be determined next month. The special debate gets underway on September 14th. Juanita Mercer, CBC News, St. John's.
7: Well, Canadian and U.S. negotiators are working to solidify a new trade deal as the clock ticks down to tomorrow night's extended deadline. U.S. President Donald Trump paused plans to impose pushing 50% tariffs on a host of Canadian goods. Rafi Bujikanyan tells us where things stand.
12: Canada is getting some way toward the deal it's been trying to reach since the start of this trade war with the U.S. Sectoral tariffs should be lowered. Now, by how much, we're not clear yet. One source says the levies on steel and aluminum are going from 50 down to 25%. The Canadian side was asking for something in the vicinity of 10 to 12%. Another question, what Ottawa has conceded in return? U.S. President Donald Trump suggested yesterday American farmers are winners in this coming deal. That's prompted concerns on this side of the border that supply management protections for dairy may have been altered or removed, though the federal government insists that's not the case. Prime Minister Mark Carney yesterday spent the afternoon first briefing his cabinet ministers and then his provincial and territorial counterparts. He's asked provinces to get rid of the ban on sales of American liquor should the deal come through. Rafi Bujikanyan, CBC News, Ottawa.
7: And a court in Belgium will decide today whether a Canadian woman arrested on espionage charges will be released for pre-trial custody. Claire Biwei Zhang was working as an intern at NATO's military headquarters when she was detained by Belgian authorities last month. Now she's fighting to be released while awaiting trial. Idil Moussa has the latest.
13: The 33-year-old intern at NATO's military headquarters was arrested by Belgian authorities last month after her home and workplace were searched. Zhang was subsequently charged with spying on behalf of a third country and being a member of a criminal organization. European media reports say NATO's internal security services were alerted after Zhang allegedly exhibited suspicious behavior, like entering areas and accessing files she was not authorized to do so. Media reports have suggested the suspected country Zhang was allegedly spying for is China. The Chinese embassy in Canada tells CBC it firmly opposes baseless smears and speculations. Meanwhile, a House of Commons committee has agreed to examine Canada's security screening processes in light of Zhang's arrest. Ilil Moussa, CBC News, Toronto.
7: That is your news. Now let's take a look at some temperatures across the province. The hotspot is Deer Lake, where it's 22 degrees. In St. John's, it's 14. 20 in Cornerbrook. 18 in Goose Bay. The cold spot is a tie with Nain and Wabash. 13 in both. That is your news. I'm Catherine Crummy.
6: I'm Garby Bailey, and for Tom Power, welcome to Q. The playwright, actor, and director Giovanni C. is a mainstay at the Stratford Festival. He's led theaters across Canada, and last year he mounted a play called Salesman in China in Stratford that is now part of the upcoming Mervish season. He's on a roll, and his latest, The Tao of the World, is a glitzy, sexy restoration comedy set in Singapore. All signs lead to another hit. Giovanni C. is here to talk theater, identity, COVID, and baseball. Plus, he's a young rising country superstar who didn't love the sound of his own voice growing up. Max McNown is getting comfortable with stardom. He dropped by to share some music and his story.

0: This is CBC Radio 1, 100.3 FM in St. Anthony. The Tragically Hip, a national celebration, a defining cultural moment. 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
2: This is CBC News. I'm Catherine Crummy. Premier Tony Wakeham has shuffled his cabinet, his first since the provincial election last fall. The biggest move, Wakeham has removed Leela Evans as health minister and replaced her with Jody Wall. Other notable changes include Barry Petten as the new municipal affairs minister, Lloyd Parrott as the new labor minister, and Chris Tibbs as the new housing minister. Andrea Barber, the minister who received criticism over several gaffes over the last few months, is the new environment and climate change minister. Mike Guzny is the new tourism minister. Leela Evans remains in cabinet with portfolios including the Minister of Labrador Affairs and Indigenous Relations and Women and Gender Equality. Well, Canada-U.S. Trade Minister Dominic LeBlanc is in Washington, meeting at midday with U.S. Trade Representative Jameson Greer and negotiator Janice Charette, as Ottawa and Washington are working to finalize a trade deal by the latest deadline, after Donald Trump paused plans to impose new 50% tariffs on nearly $30 billion in Canadian goods. Negotiators now have until tomorrow to solidify an agreement. That ongoing trade uncertainty is expected to loom large over Quebec's soon-to-be-called fall election. Alexander Silberman explains.
3: We already have too much uncertainty.
4: Quebec Premier Christine Fréchette, leader of the Coalition Avenir Québec, reacting to a policy pivot by the separatist Parti Québécois. Leader Paul Saint-Pierre Plamondon says a referendum is still coming if his party wins the fall election, but not until U.S. President Donald Trump leaves office. Quebecers deserve a calm climate for discussions about their future, he says. The policy shift comes as parties try to appeal to Quebec voters feeling economic anxiety. The last round of tariffs were a major blow to the province's economy, and the trade war is once again top of mind, just days away from the expected start of the fall election. Alexander Silberman, CBC News, Montreal.
2: Well, cocaine continues to be the most seized substance along the border in southwestern Ontario. That's according to the latest data from the CBSA. CBC Windsor's Jason Vio has the details.
5: Recent data shows agents at the seven U.S. border crossings into southwestern Ontario seized more than $82 million worth of cocaine during the first 6 months of 2026.
6: They always try and come up with new and creative ways to get those items into the country or out of the country.
5: Justin Morgan is with the CBSA at Windsor's Ambassador Bridge. U.S. Customs and Border Protection is seeing a similar trend, saying most of the drugs seized in Detroit were heading to Canada. Public U.S. data also shows that cocaine was the most confiscated drug over the last 2 years at crossings in Michigan and Buffalo, New York. Now the Gordie Howe International Bridge is open between Windsor and Detroit. Officials say they're monitoring shifts in traffic patterns and seizure data as the crossing has more advanced tools to detect illegal drugs. Jason Vio, CBC News, Windsor, Ontario.
2: And a homecoming for Prince Harry. The Duke and Duchess of Sussex are reportedly moving back to the UK. And Britain's Education Secretary, Lucy Powell, is happy to have them back.
7: I'm sure that we are all pleased to see them coming back and living here and hope that the reconciliation with the family continues because, I think that's good for the country, isn't it, to send out that signal.
2: But on the streets of London, not everyone is so welcoming.
8: My thoughts are that I'm not especially happy about it because they trashed the whole country numerous times, betrayed their family, betrayed his king, his father, went out to America, and now they're bored and now they want to come back.
2: Harry and Meghan stepped away from royal life 6 years ago, moving to California. Reports suggest the couple will now settle in a private residence outside of London starting in the fall. However, the pair will remain private citizens. The move follows a recent reunion with King Charles, who's undergoing cancer treatment. That's your news. Let's take a look at some temperatures across the province. The hotspot is Deer Lake, where it's 23 degrees. In St. John's, it's 18 and cloudy. It's also 18 in Gander and Lassie. It's 19 in Twillingate, 21 in Badger and Cornerbrook, 20 in St. Anthony, 17 in Churchill Falls, 19 in Goose Bay, 20 in Cartwright. The cold spot right now is a tie with Nain and Wabush, both at 13 degrees. That is your news and weather. Commotion is next. For CBC News, I'm Catherine Crummie.

0: This is CBC News for Newfoundland and Labrador. I'm Catherine Crummy. Good morning. Well, Premier Tony Wakeham has shuffled his cabinet, his first since the provincial election last fall. The biggest move, Wakeham has removed Leila Evans as health minister and replaced her with Jody Wall. Other notable changes include Barry Petten as the new municipal affairs minister, Lloyd Parrott as the new labor minister, and Chris Tibbs as the new housing minister. Andrea Barber, the minister who received criticism for several gaffes over the last few months, is the new Minister of Environment and Climate Change. Mike Guzny is the new tourism minister. Leila Evans remains in cabinet with portfolios including Minister of Labrador Affairs and Indigenous Relations and Women and Gender Equality. Well, at the same event today, Premier Wakeham spoke about the return of American alcohol to shelves of the NLC. Wakeham says as part of the ongoing trade negotiations between the U.S. and Canada, Prime Minister Mark Carney asked the premiers to allow the products to return. Wakeham says all the provinces agreed. Now it's up to the NLC to place the orders.
1: One of the questions I did ask yesterday was how much volume of U.S. liquor is still on our shelves? Because don't forget, we put U.S. liquor back on our shelves to sell it off and to give the profits from that sales to our food bank associations, which we did, and we were able to give them over $500,000. So now I think there's something like $400,000 worth of inventory left in our shelves. So I simply said, we know what we shouldn't buy now when it comes to ordering from the U.S.
0: Wakeham says he's not sure how it will sell, but he says now it's up to individual customers. Well, dozens of people protested outside the Health Sciences Center in St. John's yesterday, demanding changes for public sector trades workers in the province, including behind-the-scenes hospital jobs like plumbers and electricians. NAEP says public trades jobs are underpaid and understaffed, and the union is concerned about contracts going to the private sector. President Jerry Earle says keeping the people they have is a top concern, and also expressed concerns following the new Churchill Falls deal.
2: It's a good thing. All these jobs we're talking about is mostly trades workers and trades unions across Newfoundland and Labrador will benefit and trades workers will benefit. But what we're saying, because my fear is, our fear is, and the trades workers listening to them is, once these projects come on, if they got an option, many of them are going to turn to those projects. So if we are not going to do the work now to respect those workers, to make attempts to retain them, we are going to lose them.
0: CBC News reached out to the province and the health authority for comment on NAEP's rally. We're still awaiting a response from the province, but in a statement, the health authority says it values tradespeople and acknowledges the concerns raised by NAEP. It says it's engaging with staff on solutions and is continuing to work with NAEP and the provincial government. It also says it respects the role of unions and the right to demonstrate peacefully. Well, this year so far is looking better for fish farms along this province's coast, particularly when it comes to mass die-offs. It was a difficult year last year for the industry, with hundreds of thousands of fish that died. This year, the Newfoundland Aquaculture Industry Association says there have been no mass mortalities. Brad George is the association's director. He says when it comes to fish mortalities, some of the contributing factors are water temperatures and oxygenation. But another factor is technology, and that, he says, is helping when it comes to preventing deaths.
3: The technology that we're seeing advance, I came back from a trade show not too long ago with the technology and innovation that's out there now. It's significantly helping the industry. We have a conference coming up shortly, and we have players coming from all around the world. And that's some of the things that'll be discussed. Will be the latest innovation to help with some of these issues.
0: George says aquaculture companies are using the latest technology because no one wants to see mortalities on their farms. He says the Aquaculture Association is also glad to see these technological developments. And finally, the price of fuel is up. Gasoline on the island is up 1.7 cents. Diesel is up by a cent and a half on the island and 1 cent in Western Labrador. Furnace oil is up 1.3 cents on the island, and stove oil in Labrador is up by 0.7 cents. The next price adjustment from the Public Utilities Board is scheduled for tomorrow, August 21st. That is your news for this hour. Now it's time for The Signal. For CBC Newfoundland and Labrador on Radio 1, I'm Catherine Crummy.

0: It's Thursday, August the 20th. I'm Adam Walsh, and this is The Signal. Today on the show, we will talk about the new Churchill Falls Memorandum of Understanding. I've got two longtime energy critics with me for their thoughts, and I want yours. What are your thoughts on what you've heard so far? What questions do you have about this deal? First, though, the weather. You're not Ashley Brawweiler. Mm-mm. You're Sarah Blackmore.
1: Hi. Thanks for having me here.
0: And knowing you're a different person.
1: Yep. I'm a different person.
0: Different person here for, how's the weather looking?
1: I have probably the same forecast, though, that she would have.
0: Same forecast.
1: I hope. So, showers and drizzle. That's the story today everywhere.
0: Good for the complexion.
1: Good for the complexion and the plants. Mm-hmm. A few places getting thunderstorms today. Buren Peninsula, Conegra, Southern Avalon, mm-hmm. possible. And then up around Upper Lake Melville, I already said Conegra, Cartwright as well. So this the story today really is the showers and drizzle mixed with the humidity. So high humidity pretty much everywhere.
0: Sticky.
1: Yeah. Sticky weather, rain, thunderstorms.
0: Okay.
1: Kind of warm.
0: All right.
1: That's today.
0: All right, yeah. That's a good

0: today. That'll clear out mostly tomorrow, and then by Saturday and Sunday, sun and cloud.
1: Fantastic. Mm-hmm. Thanks for this. And folks can catch you on Here and Now tonight, and they you'll be back tomorrow to see if you were right.
0: Yep. We'll see. Every day, let's do that.
1: All right, great.
0: Thanks, Adam.
1: Thanks, Sarah. Sarah Blackmore there filling in for Ashley Brawweiler. You were listening to The Signal. I've got a couple of voices. Curtis, for clip one there to set things up. Take a listen.
2: After more than 50 years of a lopsided agreement that has been such a contentious point for Newfoundland and Labrador, we will finally, in 2025, have a new framework for Churchill Falls and an agreement with Quebec.
3: Today is a historic day for Newfoundland and Labrador. We are finally turning the page on one of the darkest chapters in our past and replacing both the notorious 1969 Churchill Falls Agreement and the 2024 MOU with a better deal for all of us.
1: A lot of political effort on page turning from political parties in this province. You heard there former Premier Andrew Fury on the inking of the 2024 Memorandum of Understanding with Quebec. The thing about these MOUs, they're not final deals. So then that second part this came from this week's announcement, of course. Premier Tony Wakeham, you had Quebec Premier Christine Fréchette, Prime Minister Mark Carney, all down at the harbor in St. John's talking about the Memorandum of Understanding, I guess, 2.0. The lines are open, folks. If you want to call us for today, you can, well, the numbers are 709-722-7111, 1-800-563-8255. You can text us 709-327-8206 or thesignal@cbc.ca for emails. And for those of you who sent emails in from listening to the promos, thank you very much. Much appreciated. We will get to those shortly. I have two longtime energy critics with me. Guys, here we go again. All right. So Des Sullivan, Gabe Gregory are here. So Des, former civil servant, current politics blogger with his uncle, Gnarly Blog, former executive assistant to Premiers Frank Moores and Brian Peckford, Gabe Gregory, independent management consultant, former executive vice president, operations of Fishery Products International Limited. We did this once before, did we not? Or am I having some kind of a dream? Gabe, doesn't feel like that long ago when you were both here.
4: No, back to last January, I think right after the MOU 1, I call it. So yeah. It's deja vu to be back here again, Adam. thanks for the invitation.
1: Thank you for coming in. Des, yes, here we are again.
5: Well, exactly. But we do wish that something had changed. And I think the context that we're going to be discussing today is whether anything actually changed other than a few tweaks. And that is the issue of the moment in Newfoundland and Labrador.
1: So then when you were watching the news and then and reading through things, what then, you've given the almost a spoiler on things there, but what was your first reaction to this this new MOU?
5: Frankly, I felt a bit ill.
1: Yeah.
5: I was stomach sick because I had realized how badly constructed the Fury MOU was. And knew and put a lot of effort along with, you know, people like Gabe and Dave Varney and others in counteracting the hype that went on at that time. And to see now a new MOU appear from Premier Wakeham that is merely a tweak or two different. When I had expected that we would truly get something that reflected our ownership in Churchill Falls, that we would get the lion's share of this massive development that we own as a people, to see all that foregone, yes, I was stomach sick. And I'm still stomach sick because I see that... I see so much hype, so much misinformation, so much misrepresentation here, and it has to stop, and people have to, I hope they will take a breather and say, what's the facts here? What do we, let's get rid of the hype. What are the facts?
1: Gabe, the Premier has said they gave a mandate, when to quote him in an interview with my colleague Carolyn Stokes, the Premier says, you know, we gave a mandate to our negotiating team, more value, more power,

0: more transmission. We've succeeded in all three. Thoughts?
1: You know, that literally in words, there are marginal improvements on those three fronts. But in the context of what my colleague Des just said, relative to where our expectation as a people should be, and the hope that we had for a new leader to deliver on those commitments, we got very, very marginal improvements here. Very marginal. Okay. We're very much the same as, you know, we were at December 2024, with some tweaks.
0: I want to do a little compare and contrast, because oftentimes when it comes to politics and political parties and governing, there's a difference between when you're in opposition and what you say, and when you see the reality of governing. And that, I'm not just talking about here in this province, that is Canada, any province, any place where there's a democracy and oppositions. So I have now clip two, Curtis. It's a clip of Lloyd Parrott when he was shadow minister of industry, energy, and technology. Have a listen.
2: The Liberals are rushing into a deal with Hydro-Québec. It's a deal that locks away control of our own river, our own jobs, and our province's future. Under this agreement, Hydro-Québec has control of the Gull Island project and Churchill Falls redevelopment. It is Hydro-Québec that gets to decide when and if any development will happen. It is also Hydro-Québec that will get to decide how many jobs Newfoundland and Labrador actually gets. Worse still, this deal gives Quebec exclusive rights to our resources. It doesn't give us the ability to try and find a better deal, and it doesn't allow us to negotiate with other partners across the country. The Liberals are rushing this deal to serve themselves. The PC government, under my good friend Tony Wakeham, would put Newfoundlanders and Labradorians first.
0: So that was when Mr. Parrott was a shadow minister. Currently, and also as of today, appointed as Minister of Government Services, Minister of Red Tape Reduction, Minister of Labor, Minister responsible for Workplace NL, in addition to existing duties as Government House Leader and Minister of Energy and Mines. So no shortage of hats for Mr. Parrott. But what do both of you think about that from July of last summer?
3: Well, you would have to ask, where has Mr. Parrott been? Because I would have expected him to be counseling the Premier through this process and making sure that the preparation was done, we were not rushing into another negotiation, and in particular, that we were setting out the principles, the minimum position that Newfoundland would take in order to get a proper reflection of our ownership of this resource. You see, one of the things that strikes me funny is that we have a jewel in the crown, as some of us at least refer to Churchill Falls. We have a massive resource, one of the eighth largest in the world, and it's virtually free except for operating costs today. And so I keep asking myself every single day, why do we want to give this away? And I looked at the numbers, and you know, we made a big deal about Muskrat Falls, and we should have, for a whole pile of reasons. And because today, every resident in this province, man, woman, and child, gives up $1,000 a year to subsidize Muskrat. Well, here we have something even larger. We are foregoing something in the order of $6,000 to $7,000 a year for every man, woman, and child by not pursuing a rightful ownership share of the revenue associated based on market rates for power. And I'm saying, why are we doing this? Mm. We're not second-class citizens. We have a resource. Our job as citizens is to make sure that our government gets the best deal for us. And I would say, where has Mr. Parrott been?
0: So where's the window for us to get that deal? Is it a timing? Like, do you think we have the power now to get it? with what we have? Or is it like when I look ahead to 2041 and the current politics of everything at a time when also the federal government's involvement of trying to double the electrification of Canada and everything else, when is that time for us to really be able to kind of leverage this deal that you're talking about? Could we get that now, or is it waiting till we get closer to 2041?
3: We may not be able to get it now, but the discipline comes from saying to Quebec, we are prepared to wait.
0: Yeah.
3: If you're not prepared to come to us on an equitable basis as business partners, then we, like any business, I mean, imagine any other business putting up with 10 to 15% of the revenue for an asset in which they own 65.8%, and in this case, plus the water rights. So in other words, we often talk in terms of the province having a rightful access to around or to at least 75% of the revenue associated, the net revenues associated with Churchill Falls. And here we are having this huge conversation around basically 10 to 15% of the revenues. Mm. So the leverage is that every year that passes, it's greater. We could say to, because don't forget, Quebec has been saying repeatedly, and they've been quite open about this, that they would have to pay three times what they are now paying in order to replace this power. So the leverage is obvious. I mean, there's lots I could say in that regard, but the key point is that we need a government disciplined, knowledgeable, able to negotiate rather than give away. See, anyone can give away a resource. That's the easiest, that's the cop out. That's right. No one needs to be very smart to do that. But you have to be disciplined to get a good deal.
0: Get the deal. Before I go back to you, we do have a caller on the line. And folks, the lines are open. If you have thoughts or questions, thoughts on what you've heard so far, what you've looked into for the memorandum of understanding for Churchill Falls, the new one just announced this week, or just questions that you want to air. We may have the answers here in studio, we may not, but I think it is healthy to put questions out there of what we're looking to have answered when it comes to such an important bit of policy and possibly, down the line, actual reality, depending on what happens through a Quebec election and December and negotiations and the final negotiations and everything else. On the line from Happy Valley Goose Bay Line 1, Max Blake, hello.
4: Hello.
0: How you doing?
4: I'm fine, thank you.
0: Thoughts or questions, sir?
4: My 2 cents worth. We live here on the banks of the river, the Churchill River here in the Happy Valley.
0: Yes, sir.
4: And we don't get anything out of these hydro developments. We never got nothing from Muskrat Falls. And it don't seem like there's anything for us with the next agreement, especially the senior citizens. They can't go to work or anything. And our infrastructure is not up to par. We don't have a proper senior citizen's home. We don't have pole lines or highways going to the North Coast. There's a lot of things that we don't have, and all of this talk about what they're going to get, money they're going to get. What about us? We don't get anything. That's not fair. It's our river right here in central Labrador where we live, and we don't get anything. That's my opinion. There's 500,000 Newfoundlanders, and there's only 30,000 of us. So all that money that's generated, our share will start with a zero, and Newfoundland's will start with 99%. That's my opinion. Thank you.
0: Thank you, Mr. Blake. I appreciate the call. Thoughts from Labrador, right? You know, you hear this, and to what Mr. Blake was saying there, there are communities on the North Coast that operate still with diesel, that they're looking to, can they not be electrified with something that's not diesel? Their thoughts on also with the, you know, speaking of the negotiations with the Innu First Nation, with the Innu Nation as well, that will be happening. And to his point for Labrador, of course, right? It's thoughts of what folks get. Gabe, your thoughts.
1: Mr. Blake makes very good points. This resource really belongs to the people of Labrador first and foremost, and to the Innu Nation. And the resource is extremely valuable, as was just pointed out, you know, the annual net revenues from this resource are in excess of $4 billion a year today. All of that value today is going out of our province, is being captured by the 69 contract with Hydro-Québec. So Quebec is getting all

0: of the benefit that Mr. Blake and the Innu Nation and other people in our province should be in a fair world gaining benefit from. So we've been waiting 55 years for the old contract to expire. We have now 15 years remaining. And all of our people throughout our province should be looking with, you know, fabulous enthusiasm as to the day we get our reward, because this resource is going to increase in value. Every single day, every year, the price of electricity is going to continue to go up. The value is going to go up. The cost is not going to go up. Churchill Falls is owned. Its cost is virtually fixed. It's less than a penny a year, and that's not going to change. So, you know, there's enormous wealth to be gained for our people and for the people of Labrador. And our government is the only one right now that can capture that force. Unfortunately, these MOUs are getting us a very small percentage of the value that we own and we should be getting.
1: Is there any risk for timing? If we look at, what's been built and is there. But when you look at something like Gull Island, and then you look at it, every day, almost every second day, I read something about the lowering in price of renewables, so for wind energy, and also how good batteries are getting, and you know, for wind, for solar, that type of a thing. And then you've got a big expensive project like Gull Island that people are talking about. So is there a window where all of a sudden this is no longer a reality and all of this hoopla over like, well, this will expand it this way and get it and the benefit from it where that doesn't happen anymore?
0: Well, really, you know, Adam, we don't really know the answer to that question. Mm. And the MOU doesn't give us that answer either. Mm. And there is no commitment in either of these MOUs actually build and develop Gull Island.
1: Yeah.
0: It's put out there.
1: Same with the wind bit too, right?
0: You know, it's put out there as a big, you know, hoopla by politicians. So the cost and the economics of Gull Island are unknown today. Yeah. We don't know what it's going to cost to build. There's a new estimate in this MOU now. It's up $4 or $5 billion from what it was 18 months ago. As to the cost, it still doesn't include the cost of transmission from the site to markets in North America, like Montreal or Toronto, or because there has to be transmission built. None of that cost is there for us to look at. And we don't know that cost. We can't speculate on that cost. So the economics of Gull Island remains a big question mark. People say it's highly economic, is the last major undeveloped, you know, hydro development in North America. But it remains to be seen how viable that project is. But even with all that, if we're going as a people, if we're going to allow that development to occur, we have to do something different than what is proposed. That was very clearly said to us in the IRC report that was commissioned by the current government. They said that the government needed to go out and look at alternative structures to develop Gull Island. We failed to do that. So we're proceeding on the basis that Newfoundland and Labrador, if Quebec decides to build Gull Island, we're going to invest in 60% of the capital cost, either through equity or debt. And we're going to get 15% of the energy. And we're going to sell the energy for cost. Now, we did that in 1969. The only difference is, in 69, Quebec put up all the money. We didn't put up 60% of it. Mm. But they got 90% of the energy at cost. Now, and we got 10%. Now we're going to do the same thing again. We're going to get marginally more energy, but we're going to put up 60% of the equity in the debt. And we're going to sell the power for cost. That is not going to work. And we're going to do that for 50 years again. Mm. So we have not learned and we have not listened to what the report that was just commissioned told us to do. Was, we don't need the energy at Gull Island. Newfoundland doesn't. We have lots of energy at Churchill Falls. It's virtually free. We need to repatriate that energy to the degree that we can reasonably negotiate that meets the 50-year or 25-year terms of what our people need. That's what our government has a responsibility to do. Gull Island should be totally restructured. If Quebec needs that energy, in my view, we should let Quebec do what they did in 69. But if we're going to build energy, there's only two ways to get value for our people. One is through rents and royalties on the resource, market prices for power coming from the development, or we have to use the energy in our own province. They're the only means for us to get value. We're not doing that.
1: So here's something for you guys. As a province of Canada, we've had two parties that have run this place, right? The Progressive Conservatives, who we're in right now, and the Liberals. And in this conversation we are having now, the Liberals took a big swing and offered something up. Then there was an election campaign. We had an election. The PCs came in, took their own swing. So if the two main governing parties of this province have taken two big swings, there's no election between now and December. How, like, unless our cousins, friends, next door neighbors in Quebec, unless they throw it off the rails with their own election and the Parti Québécois, how does this thing do anything but move ahead for what is there and then some final negotiations? Like, in what world does this not happen, like, if it goes ahead on the Quebec side?
2: Well, first of all, let's go back to to the point that Gabe made. Sure. With regard to how little the province is getting in relation to Gull power. This is where this whole deal needed to be unbundled. It wasn't a word that the independent review report made, but or noted or stated, but it did in many other ways. And what has happened here is that the real benefit to the people of Newfoundland and Labrador, the existing Churchill Falls power, the value of it has been obscured by Gull, which is not going to be cheap power, right? What we've done here is take cheap power, give it away basically to Quebec so that their domestic costs can be very low. And we have invested so heavily in Gull. We've taken the expensive power. In fact, most of the power that we have committed, because we've made now a big thing of mining in Labrador, most of the power that we expect under the MOU will come from Gull. Expensive power. That is not the power that mining wants. This is not the basis on which we can build the Labrador Trough. But aside from that, to your point, though, with regard to leverage, a lot has been said about the fear that the Parti Québécois will kill this agreement. In Newfoundland, we should be asking ourselves, why do we care? They may be, the PQ may be a separatist party, but they're not stupid. You know, they are quite capable of seeing the value as expressed by the current premier, Frechette, as to what Quebec is getting. And they are not destroying this deal just for some type of partisan purpose. That is an argument concocted by PR people.
1: Because Quebec needs the power, regardless. So whether it's the power from this deal or other development,
2: yes.
1: Fact, Quebec is on record talking about the need for
2: they
1: extra
2: electrification.
1: They have
2: been completely on record. Premier Frechette has been completely honest about that they need to create access to 10,000 megawatts of power. And here we are spending an inordinate amount of time talking about the next Quebec election and whether the PQ might scotch this deal when we have a deal not worth taking anyway. That's the point that gets lost. So the real leverage, let's not take our eye off the ball. The real leverage here is the capacity of the Newfoundland government to be disciplined and say, we will not give away this massive resource just so that we can make a headline in preparation for the next election. Let's not do that. We are smarter than that in Newfoundland and Labrador.
1: We got a couple of emails that came in ahead of the show, so thank you all for emailing. thesignal@cbc.ca, and the lines are open if you want to call us, 709-722-7111, 1-800-563-8255. We are talking about the new Memorandum of Understanding for Churchill Falls that was announced this week. My two guests, longtime energy critics, Des Sullivan, Gabe Gregory. All right, here's, and Gabe, I think you can answer this one. Email number one, can you ask your guests if the synthetic sale of electricity by NL Hydro through Quebec Hydro really allows NL Hydro to sell electricity to customers other than Quebec Hydro? Does NL Hydro actually get the profit?
0: On the profit, they would get profit, but no is the answer to the question. We don't get the right to sell to, you know, a new customer. Mm. Hydro-Québec remains the broker of all the sales of power from the existing Churchill Falls plant. And other than MOU, I'll call it MOU 2, that does not change. Hydro-Québec remains in control of the sale of the power. So, you know, under this synthetic market index they have, which includes New England markets and Ontario, the power is going to flow over Quebec's network, controlled by Quebec, sold to Quebec customers, same as it always has been.
1: Here's a note from Terrence. Hi, Adam. Big fan of the show. Well, thank you. I attached a copy of my email I sent to the opposition. And so here's what's Terrence sent to the opposition. Dear Mr. Hogan, simply put, the Premier campaigned on the promise that we would have a referendum on the Churchill Power or a deal. His mandate is based on that. As he said, as he has said that the referendum will no longer happen, his mandate is based on a lie and therefore is invalid. Without a valid mandate, the Premier should resign. Will you call on him to resign? The email goes on from there. But to the point, though, of Terrence's email, There was an election promise on a referendum, and there's been thoughts on whether or not we should have one. But right now, from a promise to, I guess it was phrased in another show I did, of walking things back to now it is not happening. What are your thoughts on that? In a time when, referendum or not, this type of a deal, public education understanding is obviously very important around it.
2: Absolutely, yeah. What is largely missing and has been missing from day one on this issue is a proper public education program. Letting a 70-page MOU go out there solely with a few comments of analysis, self-serving analysis from Newfoundland Hydro is not what I would refer to as public education. And I got to remind you that in a couple of instances, the independent review acknowledged that Hydro was not correct in their arithmetic. Right. So we have a system increasingly, as social media expands, as government hires more and more PR people, we have seemed to have a capacity to increase propaganda, not necessarily factual information. Mm. And so we have missed out on this public information piece, allowing people to really and truly understand what they're getting. And in fact, the unbundling of this package was really critical, I think, to that, because people would see for themselves what they were getting for their resources, rather than having everything obscured with cross subsidization and so on, with real revenues tied to possibly future projects that may or may not go ahead. I mean, it gets crazy. This is where government does not do the people of the province a good service. And then to make the point, however, this is where referendum is important because it allows another field of discussion. In a democracy, you know, or in any governmental system, People cannot make decisions if they're not properly informed, if they've been misinformed in particular. And this, the idea that the premier would arbitrarily scotch the referendum because somehow there's this artificial imperative.
1: That the time is now. Is
2: that the time is now.
1: But the deal is not going to be finalized till December, and there's a Quebec election and other things.
2: Exactly. Okay. There is no logic to this. This is contrived. This is another contrivance. I'm disappointed that the premier has taken that approach, and the public should insist that they have a right to hear the details on this and hear from critics, hear from the government and others. And I'll come back to a point, perhaps if you get a minute, with regard to the role of the opposition party in this whole debate.
1: All right, so let's. We will get back to that. We've got emails coming in, two callers on the line. What I will do, I will – so keep your thoughts for everything I'm about to say. We can unpack it. Allison sent in – this is this one's short. I think NL must threaten – keyword threaten there to separate. Thank you for that thought, Allison. That we have a note from David Crosby here. Why are we going to keep subsidizing electric rates in Quebec? We pay 16 cents, they pay 8. This is madness. Why should we agree to a 50-year deal? Look how the last 50-year deal worked out for us. My grandchildren will have their own grandchildren, and this deal will still be in effect. In 50 more years, Quebec will be getting 70% of Churchill Falls output. This new deal continues to give the giveaway from 1969. We don't need Gull Island. Quebec doesn't. It goes on from there, but that's just the spirit of what Mr. Crosby just sent in. Tim's on the line from Western NL. Hello, Tim Buckle. How you doing?
3: Good. I'm good. Thank you for taking my call.
1: No, I'm happy to. Thoughts, questions?
3: Well, first of all, I would like to especially thank your guests and other people like Bernard Coffey, Ed Howlett, and those people that are offering a contrary-minded opinion, offering information to the public, us lay people that don't really understand the level of knowledge and background and information in these contracts, MOUs. So first of all, I'd really like to thank you people for the work you're doing and for educating and informing us, the average citizen of Newfoundland and Labrador, that may not understand the details of such a complicated agreement.
1: Thank you for that message. Second, go ahead. Go for it.
3: Second of all, as you just read from your message, I don't understand the urgency of going down this road of combining a new development at Gull Island with Churchill Falls. We've got 15 years from the golden era of Newfoundland when it comes to the income that could be derived from Churchill Falls when the contract expires and we reap the full benefit of what we should be reaping from Churchill Falls. And is there something that we're missing that pushing the government is in 15 years is my question is there something in 15 years that we won't realize the full benefit of that, and that's why government is pushing this forward at this point?
1: What do you guys think?
0: I don't think we're missing anything there, Mr. Buckle. The value of this, as I said before, can only increase. We know that in the world today, electrification is taking place at a very, very fast pace. Our government has wisely advised us that, you know, we need to double our electrical generation in North America in the between now and 2050. So you can imagine the demand in the marketplace for power, energy, that we have. It's, you know, this is a commodity. It's a rare, scarce resource, becoming more scarce every day. And the value of this is going to, no question, increase. So we have no downside to waiting. 15 years in the span of 50 is not very long. Quebec can't wait 15 years, though. I'd point that out. They have until, in my judgment, I've said this many times before, about till 2030.
1: Yeah.
0: Because Quebec is dependent on Churchill Falls. Very highly dependent. It's 15% of the entire electrical system in the province of Quebec. They have to get access to power to replace that in addition to meeting their ongoing new demand. So the leverage we have is enormous, but we have to have the patience and the fortitude and the leadership to deliver for the people of Newfoundland. That's what we're missing.
2: Hi, Tim Buckle. It's a long time since we have talked, so it's nice to hear your voice again. And I would just take a minute and echo what Gabe has said. We have this huge 5,423 megawatt dam that is in Churchill Falls that is paid for. We have the cheapest electricity available to us anywhere in the world, and we want to give away the cheap power and look for access to the expensive stuff, like gull or wind. It's absolutely madness by any stretch. And to Gabe's point, we have only to gain by waiting, because Quebec needs that power, and anything they do will be orders of magnitude more expensive than the value of Churchill Falls power.
3: And that's my point, is that every year as we march closer to the 15-year mark, we have more leverage. And, you know, to go back to, you know, the common phrase, keep it simple, stupid, leave Churchill Falls alone. Quebec will come begging to us to renegotiate that well before the 2041 date. If Quebec needs the power from Gull Island, work on that separately. Work out a deal between the two provinces. Leave Churchill Falls alone. They will come begging to us to break the contract early to ensure they get a better deal after 2041, is my opinion.
0: I think that'll happen before 2041, if I can jump in, Adam, because they have to secure this energy. And I'm not suggesting that we don't sell them the energy, but we have to sell it at market value. If we're not going to use
3: That's
0: it
3: right.
0: ourselves, we must
3: That's correct.
0: We must sell it for market value. It's like oil. We have oil. We sell it for $80 a barrel, $90 a barrel, whatever the market is. That's what we have to do if we're going to sell power, to continue to sell power to from Churchill Falls to Hydro-Quebec in the future. We have to sell it at market value. We're not doing that. We have an agreement. We have an agreement that fixes the price over the next 50 years well below market value. We should not do that again.
3: I agree, and I won't keep you longer because there's other callers waiting. But the last thing I'll say is I well remember the campaign in the 90s when Premier Clyde Wells was going to sell Hydro, and the public stepped up and started a campaign to prevent that from happening, and it didn't happen because of the power of the people. And it would be so great to see the public march forward and stop this process from happening and to give away Churchill Falls all over again.
1: Thanks for the call, Tim. And also, you just unlocked a memory of a certain magnet on my aunt's fridge when I was growing up around that time when Mr. Wells was premier. But thank you, sir.
3: We need a whole new magnet campaign started. We need a new one on our fridge.
1: There you go. Thanks, Tim. Tim Buckle there. I'm going to go back to the phones in 1 second. I did get a lengthy email from Steve Motti with just a number of points. And I'll highlight one, and then I'll go back to the calls, and then I'll and include my guests here in studio. But of the points he brought up, some that has not really been mentioned yet, the headline is adaptation of force majeure under climate shock. So talking about climate change causing volatile precipitation patterns, and just wondering what can happen with those and certain commitments that we could have under Churchill Falls and these longer contracts of delivery obligations when we're in a time of climate change and we have had reservoirs have lowered. Like it's unpredictable. So I'll throw that into the conversation, but I'll go back to the lines. Line three, Dick Whitaker's on the line, Portugal Cove, St. Phillips. Hello, sir.
4: Yes, good day. How are you?
1: Good, good, good. You still hanging in there, hey?
4: Somewhat. Yeah, I think we should be a little bit concerned at how pleased Premier of Quebec looked when she was signing that. Because that probably reflects the sorts of things that you fellows are talking about.
1: Mm.
4: But I need to ask you two or three questions, all connected. One of them, has either of you been engaged in the discussions prior to this development of this new arrangement with the government or with anybody in the government? That's the first question.
1: Yeah, so have you guys? Yeah.
2: I have not.
0: I have recently met with a couple of my colleagues who've been working with me on this project with the Premier in recent weeks, but only from the point of view of my personal request to meet with the Premier and to continue to advise, you know, that we stand for the people and that we... I basically concluded by saying, and I'd be very transparent about this, is that any new deal must have Newfoundland as the primary and principal beneficiary. And we have not accomplished that. And that's what the purpose of the meeting was, for us to remind the Premier about his mandate. We also spoke about the necessary referendum that must come and proper review and information. Obviously, today I'm sitting here extremely disappointed. I would call it betrayal.
1: Question two, Mr. Whitaker.
4: Okay. The second one is that I would put a totally different slant on the way we approach this. We ought, I feel as though we ought to be in a partnership with Quebec rather than an adversarial position. And I think it would work to both provinces' advantage to work that way instead of this sort of continuous head-to-head stuff. Because, the two of us can prosper together, which is the whole point. And, there's almost a fair amount of certainty that quite a bit of power will be used in Labrador for various reasons. One of it will be, obviously the extensions of mines and all that kind of stuff. But there are opportunities for other kinds of developments within Quebec. You'll recollect the discussions about aluminum at some point, amongst other things. Plus,
2: but Dick, isn't that expectation a bit fanciful? Cooperation and having the type of relationship that you described with Quebec would certainly be a nice thing. But I have to remind you that Quebec opposed every effort that Newfoundland made since 1970, at least probably since 1975, 76, to renegotiate some elements of the 1969 agreement. And Newfoundland has been involved in two, if not three, court cases in relation to the 1969 agreement, all opposed by Quebec, and the singular resolution, that's not the right word. The singular benefit that we were able to achieve was really the guaranteed winter availability contract, which was designed to up the value or the purchase price of power from 0.2 cents a kilowatt hour under the renewed agreement, basically in order to keep Churchill Falls solvent. So it was not designed to benefit Newfoundland, the Newfoundland and Labrador people and their social programs and other things. So there is no spirit there to do that. Hence, it is incumbent on government to take a business approach to negotiating this thing and acknowledge that we are the rightful recipients of about 75 or at least 75% of the net revenue from this project and use that as the basis for negotiation.
4: Yep. I don't disagree with your history. It's obvious enough. But the water on the beans is changing. The things that are happening with Trump really substantially changed the attitude of Quebec as to where it stands. Mm. Whether it's subtle, perhaps in some ways, and you still have the extremist sort of thing going on. But I think that it comes down to united we stand, divided we fall, that sort of thing. And I'm I'm not saying it will happen magically or anything like that, but I think the opportunity is obviously changing now and so on, and it's in the interest of Quebec for this to succeed, no matter which way you look at it. I mean, in terms of having the power available to them and so on. Similarly, the development of the opportunities within Labrador on mines and this, that, and the other are a part and parcel of this. And there are other rivers in Labrador, by the way, that have fairly significant power opportunities. So there's a whole lot of, you know, potential there. And, and looking at tomorrow rather than today, which is what we're trying to do, I guess, is the way to approach this. And I don't like the, you know, the lack of an escalator clause within this current agreement. That's silly, I think. Mm. You know, apart from anything else. But
2: can I just interject for 1 second? I have to remind you that when we did Muskrat Falls, right, which was a project completely under the control of the Newfoundland government, we did very little. We did almost nothing for Labrador in terms of its infrastructure as a result of this $13.5 billion investment. We didn't have to look to Quebec for that. That was within our power to do. And I often refer to the port facilities at Goose. If anyone wants to see the World War II class that was left there, including in after Muskrat. And I would remind people as well, and I would remind especially the community council of Happy Valley Goose Bay, that during all that time, tons and tons and tons of cement and other supplies were brought in from Quebec, not via any other way when we could have done a major investment in the port of Happy Valley Goose Bay and done that project completely differently, forgetting all the issues of what happened. But in terms of an economic development profile, we did not lift a finger to enhance the economic infrastructure of Labrador.
1: Mr. Whitaker, I've got one more caller to get to, so just a final thought from you before we...
4: I get all of what you're saying, and it's quite correct. But the point is to realize those, well, they're opportunities, never mind whatever way you want to look at it, and... we should be doing that, and especially now since Goose Bay is going to be revitalized. And well, that opens a lot of doors and all that sort of thing. And, you know, with the North opening up, so much more Newfoundland can be, Newfoundland Labrador will be at the center of quite a lot of that, hopefully. So, the world is changing at a tremendous pace. And we need to have all those things on board, you know, to move it forward as best we can. Anyway, thank you very much.
1: I appreciate your call there. Dick Whitaker there calling from Portugal Cove, St. Phillips. What was that expression you just said? The water on the beans is changing? I really like that expression. Michael Undrigan is on line one, calling from Bay Roberts. Hello.
5: Hi, how are you doing?
1: Good, how are you doing? What are your thoughts?
5: I have a number of topics, and I'm not going to go into detail. I'm just going to bring them up for you guys to discuss.
1: Good, because we got 4 minutes.
5: I'm totally disappointed there's no escalator clause here. That was the mistake that Joey Smallwood made, and that's what got us in the situation we're in now. That's a must-have as far as I'm concerned. The other thing that you just touched on after I spoke to your person at CBC is the world is in different climate change scenarios. One of which is we're seeing everywhere is drought, and there's no reason to think that Labrador will escape drought and at some point our water going into these rivers and reservoirs is going to be significantly reduced. And what effect will that have on electricity production? That's another thing. And this 15% rebate is actually a bribe with our own money to make an unpalatable that thing go down a little bit easier, like adding sugar to medicine that you don't want to take. The referendum was never a good idea because I'm pretty smart, but I'm not legally trained. And for me to read a memorandum of understanding in legalese and make a informed decision is virtually impossible. And the other thing is the value of this is, you know, touted as being much greater than it was in 2024 under the previous MOU. But what has not gone up in value since Trump came in power? Your groceries, your gas, everything else. So for this to be worth more than it was before is nothing to do with negotiating. It's to do with Trump and the times we live in. And the other thing is I don't want to see the power from Labrador going into an AI data center. There's already too many of them. They're causing too much problems everywhere they're put. And that's my topics for you guys to discuss.
1: Thank you
5: very much.
1: Thank you, Michael Undrigan, for the call. And briefly, a couple of emails. David Brophy emailed wondering the life of a hydro turbine, mentioning Churchill Falls, the replacement costs, and how does that fit into a 50-year agreement? Also, David says, I doubt QC will want NL to be in control of their electrification of future. And from Kathy, a note saying, thanks for the excellent discussion. Simple way to judge. Number one, fair rents, didn't get them. 25-year max term, didn't get this. Transmission access plus more power for NL. Got minuscule amounts. Separate Gull Island deal, didn't get this. At least 75% of Churchill Falls net revenue, we absolutely didn't get this. Halt the great giveaway, she says, demand our say. Gabe, final thoughts as we wrap up for today.
0: Yeah, taking into account, you know, the emails you read, what people have said on the radio, I'd like to focus on, you know, one of the last comments there about no referendum and people can't, you know, decide on this. I'd put it out there that it's not really that, you know, challenging to figure out where the benefit is to on these agreements. What you have to do is look at the existing Churchill Falls plant. You have a plant that generates electricity, costs virtually nothing to do it. We're going to sell it for 6 to 7 cents a kilowatt hour. The value of it today is 15, 16 cents a kilowatt hour. So it's not very difficult to figure out who's getting that benefit when you're selling at that much below market value. And there is no escalator. We're going at this again for 51 years. There is no escape from the contract over the next 51 years. In fact, this contract under the proposed new MOU is more restrictive than the 1969 agreement. That's more difficult for me to describe right now, but I got to cut it off there.
1: And you have 10 seconds. Final word on the opposition, because we are up against it.
2: Well, my advice to the people of Newfoundland is reject this agreement. Don't let Premier Wakeham sell you out another time.
1: All right, guys, I appreciate the discussion. The discussion continues here on The Signal. We will have more on this topic and many other topics, like tomorrow when we talk about a Renaissance fair that's coming up. Thanks for listening. I'll catch you later.

0: This is CBC News in Newfoundland and Labrador. I'm Mike Moore. Premier Tony Wakeham has shuffled his cabinet, his first since the provincial election last fall. The biggest move, Wakeham removed Leila Evans as health minister and replaced her with Jody Wall. Other notable changes include Barry Patton as the new municipal affairs minister, Lloyd Parrott is the new labour minister, and Chris Tibbs is the new housing minister. Andrea Barber, who received criticism for several gaffes over the last few months, is the new environment and climate change minister. Mike Guzny replaces Barber as the tourism minister. Evans remains in cabinet as the minister of Labrador Affairs and Indigenous Relations and Women and Gender Equality. At the same event, Premier Wakeham spoke about the return of American alcohol to the shelves of the NLC. Wakeham says as part of the ongoing trade negotiations between the U.S. and Canada, Prime Minister Mark Carney asked premiers to allow U.S. products to return. Wakeham says all provinces agreed and now it's up to the NLC to place orders.
1: One of the questions I did ask yesterday was how much volume of U.S. liquor is still on our shelves? Because don't forget, we put U.S. liquor back on our shelves to sell it off and to give the profits from that sales to our food bank associations, which we did, and we were able to give them over $500,000. So now I think there's something like $400,000 worth of inventory left in our shelves. So I simply said, we know what we shouldn't buy now when it comes to ordering from the U.S.
0: Wakeham says he's not sure how it will sell, but he says it's up to the individual consumers. Well, the official opposition and NDP have now had their briefings on the new Churchill Falls agreement, and with a better understanding of it, they have concerns. The CBC's Juanita Mercer reports.
2: Liberal leader John Hogan says this province has made concessions to Quebec, especially when it comes to the price of Churchill Falls power. He's concerned that it's now mostly tied to the consumer price index instead of markets.
3: That is a huge concession by Premier Wakeham to give that away.
2: And NDP leader Jim Dinh says he feels frustrated after his briefing.
4: I have a little bit of mistrust now of the negotiating team if they're just trying to make it, amp it up to make it look good as opposed to giving us the facts.
2: Both Dinh and Hogan say they still have a lot of questions. They're gearing up now for the special debate on the deal in the House of Assembly. As for how Premier Tony Wakeham is feeling heading into that debate, he's confident.
1: Because we set out in those three categories, gave a mandate to our negotiating team, more value, more power, more transmission. We've succeeded in all three.
2: Whether the other side of the House agrees with that will be determined next month. The special debate gets underway on September 14th. Juanita Mercer, CBC News, St. John's.
0: Well, the new Churchill Falls deal is expected to bring with it a lot of power and a lot of money, but also a lot of jobs. The project is estimated to include about 23,000 jobs, which means this province will be looking for workers. Fabian Short is a recent graduate of the Bachelor of Commerce program at McMaster University. He moved to Newfoundland about 3 months ago and says he's grateful about his decision.
5: With millions of hours of engineering and project management work on top of the physical labor work that's going to be required in order to see this project through, I see a tremendous amount of opportunity for young people, particularly those who may be considering entering the skilled trades.
0: Short says a new Churchill Falls sounds like a lucrative future and calls it a generational deal. And finally, this year is looking better for fish farms along the coast, particularly when it comes to mass die-offs. It was a difficult year last year for the industry with hundreds of thousands of dead fish. This year, the Newfoundland Aquaculture Industry Association says there has been no mass mortalities. Brad George is the association's executive director.
6: The technology that we're seeing advance, I came back from a trade show not too long ago with the technology and innovation that's out there now. It's significantly helping the industry. We have a conference coming up shortly, and we have players coming from all around the world. And that's some of the things that will be discussed, will be the latest innovation to help with some of these issues.
0: George says aquaculture companies are using the latest technology because no one wants to see mortalities on their farms. He says the Aquaculture Association is also glad to see these developments. And a quick look now at some temperatures. The hot spot in the province is Deer Lake at 24.9 degrees. The cold spot is Saglit at 12 degrees. That's the CBC News for this hour. A replay of the broadcast is coming up. I'm Mike Moore.
7: Music. No mass die-offs this summer, but what's happening with salmon farm expansion? And bringing the deep water port in Botwood back to life. I'm Paula Gale. Welcome to the broadcast.

0: Well, the Newfoundland Aquaculture Industry Association has a new executive director. You may know Brad George from his time with the Canadian Federation of Independent Business. He started with the Aquaculture Association 3 months ago. This is our first conversation. We have a lot of ground to cover, including why a land-based aquaculture project for Stephenville is not getting the green light. Brad came by our studio. Hi, Brad. Thank you so much for coming in.
1: Well, thanks for having me.
0: I guess, first of all, this is a pretty new position for you. Like, why did you want to take on this role with Newfoundland's Aquaculture Industry Association?
1: Well, I spent a lot of time with government, more than 10 years of my career was with government. I spent 10 years representing small business in a variety of sectors around the province. And when I saw this opportunity, working on behalf of one sector, one specific sector, I represented members in aquaculture and in the fishing sector before, but I know there are a lot of opportunities in aquaculture. There's some challenges, obviously, and I really felt that I could make a difference. And that's something that's always been important to me, making a difference. And in particular, in rural Newfoundland, I have one child who left this province, and I had an interest in the labor market challenges. And I know that that's an issue in this sector. And I thought, you know what, I can make a difference.
0: Yeah, and this, you know, this is not an easy role to take on. This sector has had its share of controversies over the years. And, you know, a lot of people would love to see more land-based, like fully land-based salmon farming companies. No one has been able to

0: company, and they wanted to set up in Stephenville, and there's already a, you know, a fairly significant footprint in Stephenville. I think they already have a hatchery there, right?
1: Yeah, I read the story as well, and it looks like it, from the way I read it, and going back to my business days as well, it seems to be the issue, according to the story, is that the government seems to have a problem with the business part of that proposal. The way I read it was it seems to be the passive immigration part of the proposal. So it seemed to be an immigration issue. But now I'm not in government, so I really can't speak to that. But I was very intrigued by the story, as I'm sure you were and others were. But I really don't have any more information than the story itself.
0: Okay, we'll keep our eye on that situation. Now, we were just talking earlier before the interview started. Last summer was very difficult for the industry. There were hundreds of thousands of fish that died. We had a really hot summer, you know, warmer water led to like lack of oxygen, led to more sea lice infestations. How are things going this summer?
1: There have been no mass mortalities this year, and certainly no one wants to see any mortalities. No one wants to see it in sea farming. No one wants to see it in terrestrial farming. So far this summer, there's been no mass mortalities whatsoever.
0: Summer's not over yet. I mean, sometimes late August and September can be quite warm. I mean, how much of this is... like, how much of this is how pressing is this? And what can you tell us about, you know, anything that's being done to, you know, prevent or curtail future mass die-offs?
1: Well, climate change is a significant issue. Our water temperatures, significant issue, as you said, oxygenation. The technology that we're seeing advance, I came back from a trade show not too long ago with the technology and innovation that's out there now. It's significantly helping the industry. We have a conference coming up shortly, and we have players coming from all around the world. And that's some of the things that'll be discussed, will be the latest innovation to help with some of these issues. And I know the companies take it very, very seriously, and no one wants to see mortalities at all. They're using the latest technology. Government takes it very seriously. They regulate the industry very, very closely. And we're glad to see the technology, and we're glad to see the regulations in place, because no one wants to see mortalities.
0: Now, back in 2022, the provincial government announced an expansion to, you know, the fish farming, like the South Coast. They called it Bays West. Grieg was selected as the proponent. Grieg has now been sold to Cermaq, which is owned by Mitsubishi. Cook is now buying Mowi Canada East. And I just saw job ads for Mowi for the Bays West area. So there's a lot going on here in terms of the big players, but also this expansion in Bays West. What can you tell us about that?
1: Well, as far as I know, with Bays West, going to your question about Cermaq, there are no licenses for that area. There's designated development area. It's a designated development area going back to, I believe it was, well, quite a while before my time here, but back to an RFQ, I think, that was under the former Liberal administration. But those sites are not active. But I think that was back in the early 2020s, if I'm not mistaken. But in terms of Mowi itself and the job ads that you referred to, everything is, everything right now, Mowi is still a company that's operating here in the province. Although there was a sale to Cook, everything is working its way through the channels right now. Everything is working its way through the Competition Bureau, I believe, and other channels until that sale is finalized. Mowi is continuing to work here in the province, and so.
0: Yeah, but I guess, okay, well, thank you for clarifying that, but, like, I guess the expansion was given, like, it was like, oh, Grieg, you're going to do this, so I'm just, so is it a different company now, or is that all still things up in the air?
1: Grieg's operation was sold to Cermaq here in the province back, I think it was December 29th of last year. So Cermaq now has the operation here in the province. And with that came the rights to develop.

0: Bays West here in the province. So in terms of what they're going to do with the designated development area in Bays West, I guess I'm not privy to that information. That's more of a corporate decision. We don't sit at the boardroom table of CIRMAC, but it's probably a question best directed to CIRMAC itself.
1: I guess my confusion was that the job ad I saw was MOE for Bays West. That's what the job ad said. They were hiring people to work in fish farming in Bays West, Newfoundland. Do you understand where my confusion lies?
0: Yes, I see what you're saying. They have some sites at the, I guess, down at the coast of Bays, at the very bottom of the coast of Bays, some sites. So I had a map here. I could show you where exactly they are. But further west of that, our designated development areas, which would be what many refer to as Bays West, where there's designated development areas which have not been licensed. And those are the areas that CIRMAC currently have the, I guess, the right to go ahead and license, so to speak.
1: Okay. Something we've talked about on the show is the wild Atlantic salmon population on the south coast, west of the Buron Peninsula, right? So let's just picture that. I get, you know, we're talking about Bays West, but this is like, so the south coast, west of the Buron Peninsula, COSIWIC, which is the Committee on the Status of Endangered Wildlife in Canada, says the wild salmon that spawn in rivers in that area are endangered. They are pointing to fish farming and fishing. You know, they say there's a significant decline in numbers. This has happened over the past 50 years. It doesn't mean the federal government is going to say officially that this is indeed endangered. But I just wondered what, you know, your association, what their thoughts are on this. Were they, are you guys aware of this? I mean, what are your concerns?
0: I understand. And actually, I appreciate the role that COSIWIC plays in conservation. And I also understand the role that aquaculture plays in it's one of the factors in terms of their assignment of the wild population of salmon being considered in danger. However, I also recognize that there are many other factors, whether it be climate, temperature of water, overfishing, predation, and other factors as well. So I do recognize the role that aquaculture plays there, and I think our industry does as well. However, that's the reason that aquaculture is so heavily regulated, and that's the reason that aquaculture uses technology like it does. So we do accept that we are one factor, but we also recognize that we need to step up and we need to use technology and use the regulations that are in place to ensure that we are not the key factor. We are not the industry we were 20 years ago, and I think that's where we are.
1: COSIWIC, as I mentioned, they researched this area for more than 50 years, and in that time, the fish farming industry has grown significantly with a 66% decline in the number of spawners. You know, and one of the other things that they point to is hybridization, you know, farmed fish and wild fish interbreeding, you know, and then you have these hybrid fish competing with, you know, the wild fish for food. What is being done to prevent these, you know, hybridized fish from, you know, increasing in numbers?
0: Stronger regulation, better technology. And in terms of technology, I say, you know, in terms like better mooring, better nets, and better prevention of any fish from escaping, like we talked earlier about escapes. So it's those types of practices that prevent.
1: And because, if the federal government did listen to this recommendation and took further action, and what concerns would you have? What could the implications be for the industry in this province?
0: Well, we are an industry that relies on science, and we are an industry that takes the word of the federal government and DFO very seriously. So we will rely on what DFO has to say.
1: That was Brad George, Executive Director of Newfoundland's Aquaculture Industry Association. I was speaking with him on Tuesday. Now, a reminder, if you want to get in touch with us, our email address is thebroadcast@cbc.ca. And of course, if you want to weigh in on anything you hear on this program, our fish line numbers are 709-576-5287 or 1-800-561-FISH. It's time for a song now. This is Natasha Blackwood.

0: Natasha Blackwood there with Pleading Guilty. She's originally from Stephenville. From Stephenville on to Botwood. How much potential lies with Botwood's deepwater port? Mayor Myra Budgell says revitalizing the port could mean new business for the town. An environmental assessment has been done on a rebuilding project, which means the Exploits Port Corporation has the go-ahead to upgrade the main wharf. The project could cost $80 to $100 million. Mayor Budgell told the CBC's Troy Turner it's welcome news for the town.
1: Our port has always been a vital part of our identity. And, as someone who grew up here, ships used to dock just outside my house. I've often been lulled to sleep by the sound of an engine running on a boat outside my home. And it's sometimes over the years, as a teenager especially, we often didn't even notice there was a boat in the harbor sometimes because there could be several anchored outside. And you know, it's not just something nice to look at. It's a deep water port. It has shelter from ice and storms. And it's just great to see that this part of our history is being revitalized. And we look forward to what the future could bring.
2: What effect can a revitalized port have on the entire region? I mean, you mentioned the Exploits Valley, but what kind of effect can it have on all of central Newfoundland?
1: Well, you know, if we have an active port that brings the population, increases the population, so many areas within the Exploits Valley have opportunities for activities that people can do with regards to cruise ships. They have mining opportunities that can be shipped through. There's a multitude of things that can be shipped from a deep water port. To me, the opportunities are endless. We just have to keep our focus on the investment and make sure we stay there and we let people know that we're out there, because it's really been an eye-opener to me that a lot of people weren't even aware that we had this gem sitting here in our port. It hasn't been used since Abitibi left in 2009, but we're on a side of the island that faces Europe with trade opportunities and things like that. So the opportunities are endless, definitely.
2: I know that the lead on it is the Exploits Valley Port Corporation, but what role does the town play?
1: Well, our role right now is to make sure people know who we are and make sure that we want business. We want responsible business to come into our town. You know, one industry is not enough. We're cautiously optimistic with regard to certain things in the future, but why stop there? You know, we have the cruise industry, there's oil and gas, there's so many different things that we could put our attention towards to try and get our name out there and get us to be one of a popular, busy port. And, you know, we realize you can't please everyone, and some things people want we may never see, and some things they don't, it may be something that comes. So it's hard to do anything other than just keep an open dialogue at this point and make sure we know what the port's vision is and, you know, we support them.
0: That was Botwood Mayor Myra Budgell. I just want to thank everyone who called in to win the children's book Whale Man from Robert Chafe. The randomly drawn winners are Ray Buffett of St. Albans. He said that his grandson loves whales and would love this book. And the other winner is Cindy Parmeter of Point Leamington. She wanted the book because she has three grandchildren. I'll be giving you both a call soon to get your mailing addresses. Now, Cindy also mentioned to me that the book brought back memories of her late father, who was a skipper. He used to get her to play his favorite tune on accordion. The song is The Old Paulina, which is about whaling. Here's Great Big Sea.
3: There's

Great Big C there with the old Paulina. I just want to remind you that if you miss our live show at supper time every weekday, it repeats the following weekday on CBC Radio 1, 1:05 p.m. Newfoundland time, which is 12:35 in most of Labrador. That's just about it for us today. Thank you so much for listening to the broadcast. I'm Paula Gale. I'll see you soon.

0: From CBC News, The World This Hour, I'm Mike Miles. One of Canada's top trade negotiators, Dominic LeBlanc, is back in Washington to try and solidify a new trade deal. LeBlanc scheduled to meet again this hour with his U.S. counterpart as the clock ticks down to tomorrow night's extended deadline. Rafi Bujikanyan tells us where things stand.
1: I'm being told Minister LeBlanc's return to Ottawa and then flight back to D.C. this morning is not a surprise. Part of the plan after he spent yesterday afternoon in meetings with cabinet and provincial and territorial premiers in Canada to update them. It's a surprise to me that internet connections from Washington would be too slow for him to do that virtually. But that being said, LeBlanc and Canada's top trade negotiator, Janice Charette, are supposed to meet with the U.S. Trade Representative Jameson Greer again today. A source tells us the government wants to get an agreement finalized by tomorrow, Friday, ahead of the deadline that would strike midnight Saturday and could lead to those other 50% tariffs on a range of Canadian goods covered by CUSMA. Rafi Bujikanyan, CBC News, Ottawa.
0: It's a lucrative and illegal import, cocaine. The Canada Border Services Agency says it continues to be the most seized substance at southwestern Ontario's entry points. Jason Viau has details.
2: Recent data shows agents at the 7 U.S. border crossings into southwestern Ontario seized more than $82 million worth of cocaine during the first 6 months of 2026.
3: They always try and come up with new and creative ways to get those items into the country or out of the country.
2: Justin Morgan is with the CBSA at Windsor's Ambassador Bridge. U.S. Customs and Border Protection is seeing a similar trend, saying most of the drugs seized in Detroit were heading to Canada. Public U.S. data also shows that cocaine was the most confiscated drug over the last 2 years at crossings in Michigan and Buffalo, New York. Now the Gordie Howe International Bridge is open between Windsor and Detroit. Officials say they're monitoring shifts in traffic patterns and seizure data as the crossing has more advanced tools to detect illegal drugs. Jason Viau, CBC News, Windsor, Ontario.
0: And border seizure of another hot commodity, illicit nicotine products, has Canada's Coalition Against Contraband Tobacco sounding the alarm. Those seizures took place over 4 days. Canadian border agents in Sarnia, Ontario, intercepted three commercial shipments, seizing items worth $6.6 million. Rick Barnum is a former deputy commissioner of the OPP's Organized Crime Command. He says the illegal vapes were a big part of the haul.
4: They do actually smell good, and there is actually a flavor to them, which automatically makes them illegal in Canada. There's no regulations as to what goes in there, obviously, and the amount of nicotine that's delivered in those vapes is extremely high.
0: Barnum says tobacco pouches were also part of the seizure. In Kyiv, explosions rocking the night sky after Russia launched a major overnight attack. At least 16 people were killed, more than 40 others injured. Paramedics hold on to a woman as she watches the body of her grandson being carried out of an apartment building, out one of several damaged by the strikes. Ukrainian officials say Russia used missiles along with drones to carry out the attacks. They say targeted civilians and civilian infrastructure. In an online post, Ukrainian President Volodymyr Zelensky continued to call on Ukraine's allies to supply its military with more air defense missiles. He says it's the only way Russia will seriously consider peace. Around Midnight, performed there by Montreal jazz icon Oliver Jones. A public funeral service is being held this afternoon at the church where he began playing piano at just 5 years old. Jones built an acclaimed international career spanning more than seven decades, earning a reputation as one of Canada's foremost jazz pianists. Jones died July 22nd. He was 91. That is The World This Hour. For news anytime, visit cbcnews.ca. For CBC News, I'm Mike Miles.
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0: Back in the early 1980s, the auto industry was ailing. Japanese imports were gobbling up market share. Lee Iacocca was at the helm of the Chrysler Corporation, and he was promoting the products of a newly invigorated company. Iacocca became the spokesman in his own Chrysler commercials because he wanted the public to know that his cars were as good as or better than his Japanese rivals.
1: If a manufacturer doesn't have enough confidence in the quality of what he makes, he doesn't have the right to ask you to buy it. And it doesn't make any difference what he makes, washing machines, toasters, or roller skates. Me, I'm in the car business. And I've been saying for a long time that Chrysler makes cars that are as good, if not better, than anything coming out of America, Europe, or Japan.
0: Iacocca ended every commercial with this bold taunt.
1: If you can find a better car, buy it.
0: It was a brash campaign, but Iacocca was a brash CEO. He knew the battle against well-made Japanese imports wasn't going to be easy. That's when an enterprising man named Leon Kaplan had an idea, and he pitched it to Iacocca. He wanted a Chrysler vehicle to travel from Japan to the USA under its own power. It would be a huge publicity stunt, and Kaplan promised it would demonstrate that an American-built automobile was better than anything coming out of Japan. And that suited Iacocca right down to the ground. Now, just one problem remained. How does a car cross the ocean under its own power? Well, Kaplan had a solution. He wanted to place a Chrysler on a custom-built 54-foot tri-hull sailing vessel, which would provide stability on the sea. The Chrysler's drivetrain would provide momentum via rollers under the wheels, which would power a hydraulic propeller, and the car's steering wheel would control the ship's rudder. Iacocca wanted to promote the company's flagship product, the Chrysler LeBaron Convertible, and he wanted the words New Chrysler Corporation to be emblazoned on the sides of the vessel. The plan was to launch from Japan and arrive at the Golden Gate Bridge in San Francisco 2 weeks later to be greeted by Lee Iacocca and President Ronald Reagan. Then, the car would drive off triumphantly, top down, to Chrysler's headquarters in Detroit. The television coverage would be sensational. Kaplan began preparing for the trip. He consulted maritime experts about the best route and time of year to make the journey. A California-based shipbuilder was lined up to build the sailing vessel. It would have a working repair pit under the LeBaron, along with spare parts and tools. A support ship would tag along, providing sleeping quarters, showers, and meals for the crew, along with hundreds of gallons of unleaded gasoline for the car. Mattel even signed on to create a toy version of the car-ship combo. Everything was in place, except two things. Namely, a signed contract from Chrysler and a $1 million check from Iacocca to pull it all off. That check would normally be pocket change for a car corporation, but for one big roadblock. The U.S. government had guaranteed $1.5 billion in bank loans to help Chrysler fight off bankruptcy a few years earlier. The agreement stipulated that Chrysler had to cut all extraneous expenses. And a publicity stunt that involved a vessel containing a convertible LeBaron crossing the Pacific from Japan to America, costing $1 million, was at the top of the list of extraneous expenses. With that, Kaplan's all-American Trans-Pacific Automotive Spectacular sunk like a stone, and Lee Iacocca would have to find another way to sell his cars. Automotive companies are very good at finding ways to sell their cars. And one of the most profitable ways is to look to Hollywood. Most Hollywood movies and television shows need cars, and car companies are happy to provide them. In return for the vehicles, car brands reach massive global audiences who love and lust after the cars they see on the screens. And if car manufacturers are lucky, their cars become stars.

0: When I was a young whippersnapper growing up in the 60s and 70s, I was an avid TV watcher. I had a lot of favorite shows, including The Invaders, The FBI, Cannon, and The Streets of San Francisco. All of these shows had three things in common. First of all, they all contained this opening credit.
1: A Quinn Martin production.
0: Almost every Quinn Martin production had the same announcer. His name was Hank Sims.
1: The Streets of San Francisco, a Quinn Martin production.
0: Hank would also announce the title of every episode.
1: Tonight's episode, The Good Guys and the Bad Guys.
0: And Hank would do an epilogue at the end of each show. The third thing all these Quinn Martin productions had in common was something I always remembered. Every car in every one of those shows was a Ford. The main characters drove a Ford, the supporting characters drove Fords. And at the end of every episode, in the credits, it would say, "Cars furnished by the Ford Motor Company." Quinn Martin produced 16 different TV series and had as many as four running in prime time at once. That kind of exposure would be a very profitable investment for Ford, and it wouldn't be the last. In the day, audiences weren't as fragmented as they are now. There were only a handful of television channels, and if you wanted to see a movie, you had to go to your local cinema. So primetime TV shows and motion pictures offered exposure to huge audiences. That meant car brands could become iconic if placed in the right film or television show. The James Bond franchise made Aston Martin famous to this day. And Bond's been driving Astons, with a few detours here and there, since 1964. That's 60 years of fame for that car brand, thanks to 60 years of Bond films. Interestingly, author Ian Fleming, who created James Bond, had Bond driving a Bentley for the first three novels, Casino Royale, Live and Let Die, and Moonraker. It wasn't until the sixth Bond book, Goldfinger, that Fleming dropped 007 into an Aston Martin. Recently, that very Aston Martin sold for $6 million.

0: 1967, The Graduate hit theaters. In the film, Benjamin Braddock, played by Dustin Hoffman, is given a beautiful red Alfa Romeo Spider Duetto as a college graduation gift. The car is in a lot of classic scenes in the film, including the one where Ben drives Mrs. Robinson home from a party at his parents' house. She is the wife of Ben's father's business partner. And in this early scene, Mrs. Robinson tries to seduce Ben. That moment sets the entire movie in motion. The Graduate is one of my favorite films. While Mrs. Robinson seduced Ben Braddock, the Alfa Romeo seduced me. Many years later, I bought an Alfa. The model I had wasn't the Spider Duetto. However, it was the Spider Graduate model, named after the movie that made it famous. An action series called Starsky and Hutch hit the small screen in 1975. Ken Hutch Hutchinson and Dave Starsky were plainclothes, streetwise detectives who chased dope dealers, muggers, and other assorted criminals. Starsky and Hutch drove a very distinctive car. It was a souped-up Ford Torino, painted bright red with a crisp white stripe down both sides. That paint job made the car famous. The show was an Aaron Spelling production, and Spelling had wanted a Camaro for the series, but for some reason couldn't secure one. So they settled for a Ford Torino as part of the Ford Studio TV car loan program. Little did they know their second-choice red Torino would become famous. So famous that Ford would factory-build 1,200 Grand Torino Starsky and Hutch Special Edition cars for the 1976 model year. Side note, Paul Michael Glaser, who played Starsky, hated the car. He thought it was ludicrous that two undercover cops would drive around in a sensational fire engine red sports car. But that red and white Ford Torino may just be the most remembered aspect of that TV show and is still instantly recognizable today. There have been a lot of iconic car brands in Hollywood productions, but the one that got the most screen time will absolutely surprise you.
1: 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You can find it wherever you listen to the show.
0: If I were to ask you which car model had the most appearances in TV shows and movies over the years, which would you pick? The Mustang? The Camaro? Black Chevrolet Suburbans? The answer is going to surprise you. The car with the most Hollywood appearances is the Ford Crown Victoria. Yep, it's true. The unassuming Crown Vic shows up in 50% more TV shows and movies than any other car in Hollywood history. There's a reason for that. Almost all police cars were Crown Vics, and many taxi cab fleets were Crown Vics. Think of all the movies you've seen with cop cars and cabs. Chances are most of them were Crown Victorias. The Ford Motor Company held a near monopoly on the market for police vehicles in North America. The official name for the model made specifically for law enforcement is the Ford Crown Victoria Police Interceptor. Known as the car you couldn't kill, it was a workhorse that required low maintenance. Police cars don't get a shift off, and the Crown Victoria could take years of 24-hour driving. The taxi version had an extended wheelbase, giving the car 6 additional inches of legroom. While Ford recently stopped producing Crown Vics, thousands are still in service. One company that supplies cars to film and television productions here in Canada is called MK Picture Cars. The company has a 400-car inventory, and 112 of them are Crown Vics because it's profitable. Interesting tidbit. For its entire production life, all Ford Crown Victorias were produced by Ford Canada. Chrysler has partnered its Dodge brand with the Fast and Furious movie franchise. The car company took a big interest in the Furious movies because the cars were front and center in the storylines, not just background pieces. The movie franchise gives Dodge a huge audience, as the box office take to date is over $7 billion worldwide. Dodge creates commercials to coincide with the launch of the movies, as it did with Furious 7.
2: It's not Fast and Furious without a Dodge. Furious 7 in theaters April 3rd.
0: Dodge is still a partner with the latest entry in the franchise, Fast 10. Only this time, there is an electric Dodge Challenger in the film. The Transformers film franchise has had a big effect on General Motors sales. Beginning in 2007, the franchise has raked in a box office tally of over $5 billion. Transformers is the 13th highest-grossing film series in Hollywood history as of this writing. To give you a sense of how movies affect car sales, Chevrolet Camaro sales were in decline, and GM stopped production of the Camaro in 2003. But in 2006, GM began redesigning the Camaro, and the director of Transformers, Michael Bay, wanted GM to let him use the new Camaro in the film, but that car wasn't available yet. So Bay used a vintage Camaro instead. That yellow Camaro, called Bumblebee in the film, became a fan favorite. As a result, over 10% of new Camaros sold in North America were yellow, more than double the usual rate.
3: The 2014 Chevrolet Camaro, performance that will transform your everyday.
0: GM sold about 60,000 Camaros prior to Transformers and consistently sold over 80,000 after the movies were released, outperforming rival Mustang through to 2014. The Marvel Universe has joined forces with the Audi Universe. It all began with Iron Man in 2008, when Tony Stark drove up in a brand new Audi R8. In Iron Man 2, he drove an Audi R8 Spider. And in Iron Man 3, Stark rolled up in an Audi R8 e-tron. It was a good match. The movie was about a technically advanced hero, and the newest R8 was the most technically advanced car in the Audi lineup. The partnership resulted in a 30% increased brand awareness for Audi, and sales have increased every single year since Audi and Marvel shook hands in 2008. The collaboration also produced cross-promotional posters, comic books, commercials, and even short films, like the very funny Stan Lee Cameo School short film, directed by Kevin Smith. As Marvel fans know, Stan Lee made small cameo appearances in over 20 Marvel movies. He played tiny roles like a bartender, a security guard, and even man drinking from bottle. In this short film, Stan Lee pulls up in his Audi, walks into his cameo school, then teaches actors how to deliver tiny, innocuous cameo appearances.
4: I didn't get to be the world's greatest cameo actor overnight. It took years of hard work.
0: Again, the entire film was produced by Audi. The presence of a car brand in a hit movie can be very valuable to a car company. But the actual cars that star in the movies can also become incredibly valuable. Like this great story. Steve McQueen drove a green Mustang in the classic 1968 movie Bullet. It features one of the best car chase scenes ever filmed. It is revered by car fanatics, and McQueen did a lot of the stunt driving himself. But the Mustang he drove in that movie vanished. It topped the list of the most sought-after movie cars, but nobody knew where it was. Mustang aficionados speculated on its whereabouts for over 4 decades. As it turns out, a man named Bob Kiernan had purchased that Mustang in 1974. He had simply answered a classified ad in the back of Road and Track magazine that said, 1968 Bullet Mustang driven by Steve McQueen in the movie Bullet. British racing green, 4-speed, new tires, 19,000 miles, mint condition. Can be documented, best offer. So Kiernan bought the Mustang for $3,500 to use as the family car in Madison, New Jersey. The following year, the family moved to Nashville. Kiernan got a company car, so his school teacher wife drove the Mustang as a daily driver for the next 5 years. Then the car developed a clutch issue and was parked in their barn in 1980. Kiernan and his son Sean worked on the Mustang as a weekend project over the years, but never finished the job. Then, Bob Kiernan passed away in 2014, and the car just stayed in the barn, untouched, for 4 more years. Then, along came a coincidence that changed everything. Sean Kiernan was an automotive paint salesman and was driving back from a sales call with his new boss, who was from out of town. They were talking about cars when Sean mentioned he had inherited a car from his father. He said it was a 1968 Mustang GT 390 Fastback. His boss asked him what color it was. Sean said green. "That sounds like the famous Bullet Mustang," his boss said. What Kiernan didn't know was that his boss was an aspiring screenwriter on the side. He told Sean about a script he was shopping around Hollywood, about 2 18-year-old kids who find the Bullet Mustang in a barn, plan to sell it for a fortune, but bad guys arrive, steal the Mustang, then mayhem and a car chase ensue. After his boss finished telling him the screenplay idea, he asked Sean how close his Mustang was to the original Bullet Mustang. Sean said, "Damn near exactly like it. As a matter of fact," he admitted, "the car you're talking about, the one that's been lost forever, is sitting in my barn. I've got it." His boss sat there, dumbfounded. It was a crazy, unbelievable coincidence. Sean's boss excitedly asked to see the car. And there it was, in pieces, in Sean's barn. But the VIN numbers matched up, and Sean even had a letter from Steve McQueen, dated 1977, asking his father if he would sell the Mustang back to him. Sean's boss could hardly breathe. He asked if he could use the car to secure funding for his movie. Sean said the car needed to be reassembled first. It took 5 months to put the Mustang back together. As fate would have it, just as Sean tightened the last bolt on the Mustang, Ford made an announcement. It was about to unveil a new Bullet Special Edition Mustang, as it was the 50th anniversary of the Bullet movie. That's when Sean decided to contact the company. Ford was more than interested and wanted to include the original long-lost McQueen Bullet Mustang in its 2018 Detroit Auto Show launch of the new Bullet Mustang production model. Ford asked Sean how much insurance he had on the Mustang, and Sean said, none. It had just been sitting in his family's barn for years as an unfinished project. The car was actually worth close to $4 million.
5: Mustang Sally.
0: To keep the unveiling of the McQueen Mustang a surprise until the auto show, the car was spirited to a secret location deep inside Ford's product development complex. Not long after, the day finally arrived. The new green Mustang Bullitt tribute car was launched at the Detroit Auto Show, unveiled by Molly McQueen, Steve's granddaughter. Then, she pulled back the cover on a second Mustang, the original green Steve McQueen Bullitt car. The assembled automotive press, car fanatics, and Ford executives all went crazy. The auto world's most sought-after mystery car had finally resurfaced. And all it took was sheer luck, fortuitous timing, and a cosmic coincidence of epic proportions.

0: Cars and Hollywood both emerged in the early 1900s and grew up in tandem. They've made a great team ever since. Placing car brands in movies and television shows makes for great storylines, and it sells a lot of cars for manufacturers. That Ford Studio car loan plan, going back to the Quinn Martin productions, has paid off. Ford is the runaway leader in Hollywood, with more than 30,000 appearances in movies and TV shows, more than tripling the appearances of the second-place brand, Chevrolet. Sometimes, a lot of money changes hands in return for automotive product placement. Other times, the loan of the vehicles is the payment. The studio gets use of the cars. The car company gets global on-screen exposure. And when the movie is part of a franchise like Marvel or the Bond series, car manufacturers get to show off their latest model in each successive sequel, turning like into lust. It's one of the best ways to drive sales when you're under the influence. I'm Terry O'Reilly. This episode was recorded in the Terrestream Airstream mobile recording studio. Producer, Debbie O'Reilly. Sound engineer, Jeff Devine. Under the Influence theme by Casey Pick, Jeremiah Pick, and James Ayton. 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
6: This is CBC News in Newfoundland and Labrador. I'm Mike Moore. The RCMP is responding to a crash on the Trans-Canada Highway near Flat Bay Junction on the island's west coast. Police have closed the highway in both directions and there's no available detour in the area. Police are asking travelers to avoid the area and to expect delays. Further updates are expected. Well, today, Premier Tony Wakeham made the Department of Health a standalone job in his cabinet. The restructuring comes as a new deal on Churchill Falls hangs in the balance. The CBC's Leila Baudouin reports.
7: To the best of my ability, so help me God.
8: That was Jody Wall standing at a mic today at Government House, sworn in as the new Minister of Health, no longer one of four portfolios under Leila Evans built, who Wakeham says has to zoom in on her home.
9: That department is going to be significant in the coming decade.
8: Wakeham is talking about Labrador affairs and Indigenous relations. Much of what happens next with Churchill Falls depends on working with those communities, land axes, and Indigenous rights.
9: But we want to go to Labrador and we want to meet with all the stakeholders.
8: The Premier says in the coming weeks he will announce who is on that team, working with voices in the big land to make sure those big Churchill Falls dreams come true. Leila Baudouin, CBC News, St. John's.
6: Wakeham also replaced Andrea Barber in tourism with Mike Guzny. Barber is now in charge of climate change. Lloyd Parrott is now responsible for red tape reduction, and Barry Petten, the minister responsible for community affairs. Craig Party takes on the office of chief information officer, and Chris Tibbs moved into social supports, housing, and disabilities. At the same event, Premier Wakeham spoke about the return of American alcohol to the shelves of the NLC. Wakeham says as part of the ongoing trade negotiations between the U.S. and Canada, Prime Minister Mark Carney asked premiers to allow the products to return. Wakeham says all provinces agreed, and now it's up to the NLC to place orders.
2: One of the questions I did ask yesterday was how much volume of U.S. liquor is still on our shelves? Because don't forget, we put U.S. liquor back on our shelves to sell it off and to give the profits from that sales to our food bank associations, which we did, and we were able to give them over $500,000. So now I think there's something like $400,000 worth of inventory left in our shelves. So I simply said, we know what we shouldn't buy now when it comes to ordering from the U.S.
6: Wakeham says it's up to individual consumers on whether or not they buy the products. The provincial government has been touting the benefits of the new Churchill Falls agreement all week, but one economist says there's very little change between the New Deal and the MOU struck by the former Liberal government in 2024. David Vardy is also the former chair of the province's Public Utilities Board. He says the new agreement fails to recognize the true value of the Churchill River.
10: It's a big problem, the fact that we don't recognize how important this is. And it's the other thing is that it's losing its central position because of the distractions. We're looking at we're looking at wind, we're looking at Gull Island, we're looking at other projects, the upgrades. The upgrades are taking a lot more attention now than they used to have. And this was all done very quickly, right after the work of the Independent Review Committee. And it lacks focus on the centerpiece, which is the Upper Churchill Plant.
6: Vardy says he would like to see the provincial government or Newfoundland and Labrador Hydro do a definitive analysis of the resource and believes the situation isn't over yet. And finally, there could be some new places for ATV riders to explore in Conception Bay South. Earlier this week, the town council approved a bylaw amendment that allows the development of trails specifically for ATV use. It's something an ATV committee has been advocating for. Joe Fagan is a member.
11: An outpouring of support from residents. This means a lot to a lot of people. On June 2nd, when they rescheduled the meeting, we had well over 100 people in the Legion, and there was more who were there virtually listening in, and a lot of people who had mentioned, hey, I want to be there, but I can't. Someone let me know what's going on. So there's a lot of interest for this kind of ATV trail.
6: Fagan says it could be a boost for tourism in the area. He says the group will map out the route in the next week or so and then engage with stakeholders to do it all properly. And that is the CBC News for this hour. On the Go is coming up next. I'm Mike Moore.
12: Hey there. Happy Thursday. It is August the 20th, and across Newfoundland and Labrador, you are listening to On The Go here on CBC Radio 1. And today, On The Go is on the crow. Crows. Yeah, we're going to make this Crow Appreciation Day. I'm joined here in studio by ornithologist Ian Jones. We're going to be having a chat about what makes these beauties so fascinating and why, I don't know if you've noticed, listener, why some of them appear to be a little scruffy right now. I don't know what's going on. Reach out to Ian Jones, and he gladly came in. We're going to have a good chat about that. In half an hour, we're going to head to Fairyland, where a lot of interesting work is underway. And we've been working on an interesting story. We're going to have more for you tomorrow, but we're going to give you a taste of what we dug up out there. Fascinating, game-changing history. Hope you can stay with us. We're going to have more on that in about a half an hour. So, as well. Prince Harry and Meghan, as you probably heard in the national news, are moving back to the UK after 6 years in the US. So could it herald a healing of the royal rift between within the House of Windsor? Yeah, we'll speak with a royal historian about this unexpected development. Then, in an hour, the Prime Minister has asked premiers across the country to put American alcohol back on liquor store shelves. We're hitting the streets to find out what you think about this? Is it a sign of good faith? Will you buy it? We'll get into that. Plus, Canada-US trade talks continue today. We're going to have more about what little we do know about the larger deal. Plus, of course, the other big news today, Premier Tony Wakeham's cabinet shuffle. Lots of people moved around, and we are going to be talking a little bit more about that. We've got a number of requests out for ministers here today. We'll see who bites on a Thursday. You know, lots more to talk about over the next couple of hours, but as always, we're going to start that conversation talking weather. Sarah Blackmore in for Ashley Brauweiler. Hey, Sarah.
13: Hello.
12: How's it going out there? It's like, it seems like it doesn't know, the weather hasn't made up his mind yet.
13: Yeah, that's right. That's the story of today. It's kind of like showers, mix of sun, back to showers, kind of.
12: Like at one point it was pouring and I woke up, I'm like, why is it pouring and there's blue sky? It's such a weird day.
13: Yeah, it's an unsettled day, I think, as meteorologists say. Unsettled is the word. But that's going to continue a little bit tonight. So for the most part, most places in the province are going to see some form of wet weather tonight. Chance of showers in most places, or at least some drizzle. But then that starts clearing off tomorrow is the good news. Good news for people who don't like wet weather. So by tomorrow, I would say most places in the province will be clearing off. Now, there is going to be a pop of showers here and there, both in Labrador and on the island. But then by tomorrow afternoon, we're looking clear. And then that sets us up for kind of like a sunny weekend, which is the exciting part. So a few little nitty gritty details. There's a risk of thunderstorms early this evening for Cartwright, Black Tickle, as well as Norman Bay and Lodge Bay. That's kind of a continuation of the thunderstorms we've been seeing today. Even Canagra and Southern Avalon had a little bit of that today. And I was looking at the lightning map. There's been some lightning across Labrador. So that's going to keep going for a little bit in Labrador. Low temperatures tonight on the island, kind of mid-teens. And in Labrador, more like between 8 and 14, just a slightly cooler in Labrador than

0: kind of different than they have been seeing, could get up to 50 kilometers an hour. And the last thing I want to say is the good news ahead. A high pressure ridge is going to be making its way over Newfoundland this weekend, and that's going to bring nice weather for most places across the province. Looks like we could have a sunny or at least a mix of sun and cloud weekend, except the exception is north coast of Labrador. Around Nain, some showers will probably hang on for Saturday, but maybe a sunny Sunday. And there we are.
1: Okay. The high pressure is good.
0: High pressure means higher temperatures generally.
1: And higher wind?
0: There are some high winds over the next couple of days, in relatively speaking, for Labrador. But actually, winds are dropping out in the province tomorrow evening, as far as I can tell. Sorry, on the island portion of the province tomorrow night. So mostly it's like sunny weekend. There's no significant rainfall or significant high wind in the forecast.
1: All right. I'm going to leave it there. I'm going to stop asking, Sarah.
0: Yeah, tomorrow I'll have a better weekend forecast.
1: I can't wait. Looking forward to it. And it must be interesting to be up with all Ashley's tools with all this active weather going through too.
0: My goodness. Yeah.
1: It's hard work.
0: It's detailed.
1: Yeah. Okay, Sarah, we will stay tuned and we'll see you tonight on Here and Now.
0: Thank you.
1: That's Sarah Blackmore, who's in for Ashley Brawweiler today. And she's going to be along with the Here and Now crew, of course, live on CBC television, 6 o'clock Island time, 5:30 in most parts of Labrador. And if you can't catch up with Sarah and the crew then, you can catch up anytime on our CBCNL YouTube page or on CBC Gem. Just going to pass along a quick couple of notes for you. I'm sure if you're caught in this, you're well aware Trans-Canada Highway closed in both directions right around Bay St. George RCMP responding to a motor vehicle collision there about 6 kilometers west of Flat Bay Junction. So the latest from police there who are on site is that, yeah, highway closed both directions. No detour available. So they're asking that you avoid the area if possible and do expect delays. Please approach with caution as well. There's traffic control personnel on site and they will be providing updates. But that's the latest we've got from the RCMP over from the last couple of hours. So a big heads up there. Also, all of this rain that Ashley's been talking, or Sarah rather, has been talking about, and Ashley earlier this week, has not been bad for the wildfire situation. I'll tell you, we have no active wildfires right now. The majority of the province under a low risk of wildfire at this time, except for the Bonavista Peninsula area where it is moderate slash low. But keep an eye on that map as well. It's 412-342 Atlantic time.

0: Whether it's in movies or literature, crows have become representative of the mysterious, the supernatural. Even death, right? These big black beauties get a bit of a bad rap at times. And the fact that a group of crows is called a murderer probably doesn't help, right? Now, I have to tell you, I recently befriended some neighborhood crows. And in speaking with my colleagues and others, it turns out that is not as uncommon as you might think. Carolyn Stokes got a little family she's all about as well. But I've noticed this summer here recently, in the last couple of weeks, listener, I don't know if you've noticed this, but the crows are looking a bit scruffy, right? Their feathers a little bit ruffled, a little bit discolored in some spots. So we wanted to know what was going on, and we reached out to who we've learned is a fellow crow lover, Ian Jones, ornithologist, biology professor at Memorial University. Thanks for entering the squawk.
1: Good afternoon, and thanks for having me on.
0: So you love the crow. You don't mind the crows either.
1: We do love the crows.
0: Okay, tell us about your crows.
1: Well, no self-respecting biologist would admit to any kind of like a friendly relationship with their study subject.
0: But okay, well, lay your head over there for a moment.
1: We actually have a few in our neighborhood that follow us around when we're walking our dogs. So we think of them as our friends.
0: Me too. Me and my dog. We have five. How many in your crew?
1: There's three definite ones, and then sometimes joined by a fourth. And, you know, I hesitate to admit to feed.

0: eating wildlife, but it's possible that a few dog treats, you know, occasionally get dropped. And that's what has made us these friends.
1: I suspect it is also the reason for my friendship, Ian. And moving on, I've noticed because of this, I've gotten to look at them pretty up close, and they're looking pretty scruffy lately, right? Instead of that nice, smooth, shiny, black, blue sheen they usually have, they're looking like they've been through some stuff. Like, what is going on?
0: Well, that's probably some of the brand new ones, actually. I mean, remember, the crow has a clutch size of 4 eggs, and so it has 4 nestlings. And right now is the time of year when those nestlings are becoming independent. So they're becoming visible along roadsides, along Prince Philip Drive. I just saw one fly by. They're all over these young crows, and they don't have the perfect adult breeding plumage appearance of an adult crow. And so I suspect that's what you're seeing. You might also be seeing some adults that, having finished breeding, are engaging in a molt to replace their feathers. But I think mostly what you're seeing is young crows, especially on their head. The feathers, the first time, it doesn't really come out perfect.
1: You mean it doesn't grow at like kind of like baby teeth, baby feathers? They don't come out well the first round?
0: Maybe, yeah, that might be quite a good analogy, because, of course, the adults, I mean, you alluded to it. It's they're black. It's this incredible satiny, iridescent, in some lights, it's almost bluish or purplish tinge, iridescent black. And it's every feather is perfect. And it's perfection in nature, the plumage of a crow, when you get a good look at it. On the other hand, the youngsters are definitely looking a bit disheveled. They're on their own now, and some of them may be getting into a little bit of trouble. Obviously, each of those 4 chicks that are produced by each breeding pair, they can't all survive to next year. Otherwise, we'd be up to our necks in crows. So they're making their way in the world, and some of them are going to make it, and some of them aren't. And they're along roadsides and conspicuous, and I think that's what we're seeing.
1: What do we call baby crows, by the way? Chicks, or
0: I would call them chicks. Are we still allowed to refer to anything as a chick?
1: I don't know.
0: They're chicks.
1: They're chicks.
0: Ornithologically, they're chicks.
1: They're cute chicks.
0: They're very cute. They're fuzzy. Those dark feathering on the head and the neck that you're referring to that looks scruffy, it is still kind of fuzzy and like an immature chick, developing juvenile.
1: I've seen some of the fluffy, flowy stuff, like it's falling too. Like, I got one in the face the other day and I was looking at it. I was like, is that from the crow? Is that what this is?
0: Well, when they're younger and when they're in the nest, they're definitely covered by down, which is softer feathers that's then replaced by the harder vein feathers that eventually become the adult plumage. So you may be seeing a bit of that. But those youngsters really are facing the reality, you know, of the world, and they have to make their way. A lot of what they're doing is they're picking up beetles off lawns and things, and those beetles are kind of sitting ducks when they walk out on pavement. Mm-hmm. And so pavement like on Prince Philip Drive, I mean, you might actually have some crows going out to try to seize those beetles, and so interacting with traffic, which is obviously not good. We have an incredible number of crows in the Northeast Avalon.
1: Yeah, why is that?
0: Well, because crows like urbanized areas where there's a lot of human leftovers. We have the Robin Hood Bay landfill where there's a lot of food for them. So essentially, we've got a giant bird feeder for crows, and we have a lot of them.
1: And the molting that you mentioned among the older gen, the boomer crows or whatever we'll call it. What do we call the older crows?
0: The mature ones.
1: Okay, the mature elder crows.
0: The elders, yeah.
1: What is molting? What's happening there?
0: Well, every bird has to replace every one of its feathers at least once every 12 months. I mean, the feathers don't last forever. They're not living material. They're dead material. Mm-hmm. Essentially, so they last about a year, and then each feather is replaced. Obviously, they don't replace all the feathers at the same time. They do it sequentially, and they do it adaptively, so they'll only lose part of their wing feathers so they can still fly. They're not going to be going half naked with their body. So that's molt, and you will see that. You'll see some evidence of that if you look closely on a molting adult. You'll see some of the new feathers that are growing in with whitish pins that are sometimes visible, and some of the older feathers, as they molt, they look scruffy.
1: The neighborhood crows, are they a family? Like, how do they choose their murder, their flock?
0: It's unfortunate that it's called a murder because, you know, crows are nice. You see a group of crows on a food item And it's like, it's impossible not to see this as sharing, friendly sharing, taking their turn. They're a very social bird. They live in groups throughout the year. And these, we haven't really figured out who this group of birds that follows us around, but it's more than two. So it's not just a pair. It's several birds. They're interacting with one another. And again, when you see them on food, they're very polite with one another. They don't fight with one another. Sometimes they get excited and you'll hear them all cawing like in the sound clip earlier. But it's a social bird. It's a very intelligent bird. And I think it's the most fantastic shade of black that you'll ever see.
1: It definitely is. Excuse me. There were five crows in my neighborhood. I think one of them is the elder, and they give her respect. Is that a thing?
0: Quite likely it is. A lot of these crows in the crow family, they live in extended family groups. So you'll see some parents, and maybe they're hanging out with some of their youngsters. And this may go on for more than 1 year. So a lot of these social groups of crows, they're related to one another.
1: What else is so surprising about crows? Because they're overlooked, but we hear amazing facts about them all the time. Excuse me for coughing.
0: Their brains. Their brain is just amazing for being able to solve problems and very rapidly learn things. There's crows that can pick locks. There's crows that have found out new ways of foraging. They can quickly discover food sources, unlock possibilities for foraging. They're very good at detecting predators. They're very hard for ornithologists to work on because when you try to study crows, you realize that they're studying you more than you're studying them.
1: Just take a listen to this this clip from The Nature of Things, Ian, from 2009.
2: Crows are found on every continent except Antarctica. Wherever humans live, they are there. Their world intimately intertwines with ours, yet we know so little about them. They, on the other hand, seem fascinated with us.
3: The most surprising thing about crows has been their ability to recognize and remember particular people, and even just particular faces.
4: A crow watches students on a university campus.
3: They look, they think, they eyeball you. They really seem to be sizing up the situation.
4: The crow cocks its head to the side as it watches people on the ground below.
3: You walk outside now with a whole nother perspective, not just that you're moving through an animal's environment, but that they're watching you and learning from you every step of the way.
1: Okay, we've been talking about watching the crows, but they're watching us too?
0: They certainly are watching us. I mean, of course, the interaction between crows and humans throughout human history has been one of, frankly, of persecution of crows by humans. So they're wary, but they're also willing to learn. And so that they'll make friends with friendly people. They'll be wary of biologists, and they'll be very wary of anyone who they think might be a potential threat to them or their offspring.
1: Why wary of biologists in particular?
0: Well, I think that they probably just think our activities are very suspicious, looking at them with binoculars, attempting to capture them, to put on leg bands, things like that. That's not a concept that your average crow is very, very comfortable with.
1: I think they may be sensing your prey drive, but it's interest.
0: Absolutely. They're reading your body language. And if you seem interested in them, they're doing some mental reasoning and probably thinking, well, is this a predator that I need to look out for?
1: And intergenerationally, I've heard this too, that they can carry grudges, intergenerationally. Is this a thing?
0: I haven't heard of that, but it wouldn't surprise me. In fact, almost nothing would surprise me about these crows' behavior. They are very smart. They are incredible survivors in the human world. And they're beautiful, and they're just plain interesting to observe.
1: How do they share information?
0: They share information by observing their environment, and including their social environment, including us, very carefully. Birds have extraordinary vision capability, so they can see and observe things, very acute vision. And they have centers of their brain devoted to learning, and that learning ability allows them to very quickly pick up on things.
1: Ian Jones, this has been fascinating. Thank you for this.
0: You're welcome. Thanks for having me on.

0: That was the Counting Crows with Omaha.
1: Coming up on Weekend AM, we hear about an interactive campaign art installation with a dungeon master and augmented reality. Don't worry, I don't know what any of that means either, but it's all part of this year's CB Nui. We'll meet the artists behind it. The Open Film Festival featuring African and North American film launches next week. We'll hear about the lineup, and we'll meet a team of pool players from this province who are now world champions. I'm Martin Jones. That's coming up on Weekend AM.
0: You're listening to On the Go here on CBC Radio 1. I'm Carissy Holmes. And coming up here in our next half hour, Prince Harry and Meghan are moving back to the UK after 6 years in the US. So we're wondering if this is going to be the beginning of a news story. We'll speak with a royal watcher about that after the news.
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5: When acclaimed playwright and theater director Giovanni C. went back to school a few years ago, he was told to direct something funny. He'll be here to talk about his modern retelling of the 18th century British comedy The Way of the World, set this time in Singapore.
6: From CBC News, The World This Hour, I'm Sarah McMillan. Ottawa and Washington are getting down to the details on a tentative trade agreement. They're hoping to finalize it by tomorrow, ahead of Donald Trump's latest deadline for imposing another round of tariffs. Rafi Bujakanian has the latest from Ottawa.
7: Hey, did you miss me?
8: Are you excited about
9: Canada-U.S. Trade Relations Minister Dominic LeBlanc in D.C. again, meeting with U.S. Trade Representative Jameson Greer as they hammer out the details of a tentative trade agreement. Sources say not to expect existing U.S. sectoral tariffs to disappear, but the 50% on steel and aluminum could get cut to 25, the 25% on autos to 15 or lower. Ottawa is asking the eight provinces that banned the sale of American liquor to reverse that decision. Quebec Premier Christine Fréchette says she'll consider it once she crunches the numbers.
10: It is possible that we put back the alcohol on the shelves of the SAQ, but we need first to have the analysis.
9: While Manitoba's Wapkinoo says if he goes ahead, it won't be with enthusiasm.
11: Stick with Canada. We have labels on our shelves.
9: A source says Canada wants to finalize a deal by Friday. Rafi Bujikan, Young CBC News, Ottawa.
6: 60 days from today, Alberta will hold its referendum. It includes the question on whether the province should hold another vote on leaving Canada. With the clock ticking, groups on both sides are ramping up efforts to win hearts and minds. Joel Dryden has more.
12: Perfect. Rep signs, lawn signs, and enjoy your sticker.
13: A scene at the Forever Canadian office. Thomas Lukasik is the group's organizer.
14: We're focusing on boosting Canadian pride.
13: Polling has shown support for separatism trails support for staying in Canada. But voter turnout is seen as critical. Mitch Sylvester is with the Pro-Independence Alberta Prosperity Project.
15: I think we have a very good chance if we get our people up.
13: The Pro-Independence Let Alberta Decide leads third-party advertisers in donations. And Keith Wilson is its leader.
16: We're going to be ramping up as we get closer to the voting day.
13: Meanwhile, Stephen Carter with the Pro-Canada Alberta's Voice is aiming for undecided voters.
17: There's not many of them, but those that are there are going to make the difference between whether or not we have to face this again in the future or if we can kill this dead right off the top.
13: People can currently apply for a special ballot, and voting day is October the 19th. Joel Dryden, CBC News, Calgary.
6: Canada and six of its European allies are condemning Israel's decision to put out tenders to build another illegal settlement in the occupied West Bank. In a joint statement, they say the move undermines the prospect of a two-state peace solution and say it comes at a time of rising settler violence against Palestinian civilians. Emergency services across the country are sounding the alarm about lithium-ion batteries. They're used to power electric bikes, e-scooters, and cell phones. And in Toronto alone, they've been blamed for roughly 80 recent fires. Philip Lee Shannock reports.
2: We have seen over a 200% increase.
7: Toronto Fire Chief Jim Jessup says not only have incidents of lithium-ion fires increased since 2022, but the fires say fuel become dangerous faster. In less than 2 minutes, the batteries go into what's called thermal runaway, a self-fueling fire that can overtake a room.
2: All the contents in a room reach their maximum temperature, and the entire room is on fire, and nobody will survive.
7: The batteries are also creating dangerous situations for first responders. Firefighter Christy Alcorn says battery fires are unpredictable. When entering a room, they usually only have minutes to respond.
8: Going into a lot of fires, we don't know if it's at a 30% state of charge, fully charged. The more charged the battery is, the more aggressive the fire is going to be, the more difficult it is for us to put it out.
7: She offers some simple advice. When a battery is fully charged, unplug it. Philip Lee Shannock, CBC News, Toronto.
6: And that is The World This Hour. 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
0: Thanks, Sarah. I'm Chrissy Holmes. You're listening to On The Go here on CBC Radio 1. We're going to be checking in with Royal Watcher about the news of the day, the Prince Harry and Meghan moving back to the UK after 6 years in the US. It's raised some interesting questions, namely, how's this going to alter the relationship? Will they get together? Will they, won't they? You know, with the fam jam. We'll get into that. Plus, we're going to take you to Fairyland to tell you a little bit more about a fascinating story that we've been working on here. First, we're watching the weather pretty close. As Sarah Blackmore was telling us earlier, she's in for Ashley Brawweiler. Lots of active weather moving through the province here today. It seems to have calmed down in St. John's. We're at 19 degrees right now. It's mostly cloudy skies reported at St. John's International. At Gander International, it's mostly cloudy as well. 22 degrees there. Right now, Corner Brook, warm, 26 degrees, feeling more like 30 degrees with that humidex. Right now in Happy Valley Goose Bay, it's 24 degrees. We've got some light rain reported there. And currently in Labrador City, it's partly cloudy and 17 degrees. 4:35 right now, 4:05 Atlantic time. And yeah, we've got a story coming up tomorrow that we recently dug up at the colony of Fairyland. Well, archaeologist Barry Galton literally dug it up, and now he's very keen to keep digging.
18: Below the cobblestone street, you can see a whole series of layers or lenses. If this represents the 1620s, underneath that we're starting to get into what these are likely English migratory fishermen. So there's cook pots, a few pieces of clay tobacco. We're getting all the way down to the early 1500s. Then you see your other earliest deposits to fishermen from Brittany in northwestern France. Some Portuguese ceramics in there and likely the Basque as well. And also in those same deposits, evidence for Newfoundland's indigenous people, the Beothuk.
19: What? I'm from Whitless Bay, and I did not know that there was a Beothuk presence at all on the Avalon.
18: Beothuk and the early migratory fishery deposits are at the same stratigraphic layer. They were both here during the summer months, approximately at the same time, and we have suggestive evidence that there may have been friendly contacts between the two groups.
19: Okay, hang on here.
18: We've always been told that they weren't here on the Avalon, and here in Fairyland, there is a huge amount of evidence for them, so it makes me wonder, where else are they on the Avalon?
0: We're going to bring you to Fairyland for more on that history-changing find tomorrow here on The Go. But in the meantime, archaeologist Barry Galton is digging up interesting things and stories every single day. One of the things they tend to find a lot are smoking pipes. You've probably heard this from other archaeologists. Remnants of pipes just about everywhere, but until recently, I had no idea why so many pipes were around. Just take a listen.
18: So, yeah. And a nice little pipe bowl, too, a partial pipe bowl that someone found.
20: That was Emma.
18: Emma found it yesterday. So it looked beautiful little, probably from the 1620s, 1630s. Not a full bowl. But you can see the bowl, you know, the little bit of tobacco went in there.
20: Yeah.
18: And you'd smoke it through the stem, which is broken.
19: You can still see the design around the lip, too.
18: It's rouletting. It's basically a finishing technique around the top of the bowl. But you can really see in the early period when the Europeans started to smoke, they only had to use a small amount of tobacco. And later when tobacco becomes more common and cheaper, you see the bowl start to increase in size. Mm. So that's one of the techniques we use to date the layers. Mm. You look at the size of the pipe bowl. So the really early ones are tiny, tiny things. You just a little small amount of tobacco, and as time goes on, they get bigger and more tobacco can fit in there. So this one is actually from the 1620s, 1630s period, not long after the English decided to settle here.
19: Back when tobacco is as expensive as it is now.
18: Yeah, it could be. Yeah, and I mean, these are not as disposable as cigarettes, but they were cheap to make, cheap to buy, and they were typically sold in a quantity of 144. And, you know, you might have a case of a crate of pipes, and you drop it once and just get your next one. No one would keep them for the most part and retrieve them, but just dropped and discarded and left.
19: I did not know that. They were disposable. The pipes were disposable. That's why you're finding so many.
18: That's what, last check we had about 400,000 fragments, believe it or not. Yeah.
19: Buys were into smoking.
18: Everyone was smoking, not the buys. Everyone was smoking. I mean, back in the 17th century, there was books written about how good tobacco was for you, for your health. And it was addictive, and it was something new for Europeans, so it seemed like everyone embraced it, except the clergy. I think they were trying to sort of discourage it, but for the most part, it was new. I guess it was, and surgeons and things said it was wonderful for you. Great for your lungs, great for your health. And that was 400 years ago, of course, but that's why we find so many of them.
19: No disinformation there at all.
18: No disinformation at all. And everyone was dead by the time they were 60.
19: Right.
18: For the most part.
19: That was archaeologist Barry Galton speaking with us recently at the colony of Avalon in beautiful Fairyland, Newfoundland. We're going to travel back in time to learn a little bit more about Galton's team's historic find. That's going to be in a brand new story coming up tomorrow on The Go. And in the meantime, here's Nico Palo.

0: was Nico Paolo with Time. Right now, the time is 4:43, 4:13 Atlantic time. And you know, it only takes seconds for water to become dangerous, even deadly. Hundreds of people die every year from drowning in Canada. And parts of the country, like British Columbia, are seeing an increase in drownings. So Cross Country Checkup asked, what close calls have you seen or experienced while swimming? And what's your story about learning to swim? Here's what some callers shared with host Jason D'Souza.
1: I was actually 18, and I'd always dreamed of doing triathlon. I knew how to swim, but you know, not real well. And the day of the race, it was a very windy day. I got out 200 or 300 meters and realized that I was in trouble. I couldn't make it to the buoy that was further out, and I knew I couldn't make it back to shore. They were pulling people out already with a Zodiac, and I remember the boat going by me. I just thought that was my one shot to probably get rescued. Mm-hmm. And at first I was terrified, and then everything actually became really, really serene. And I had just started, from what I was told, just started to slip under the water when the Zodiac came back, and they hooked me with the pole and
2: oh, wow,
1: flopped me into the boat. For probably 10 years, I didn't even go near the water or swim. I always tell people I had to fight the demons in my head, and sometimes they come back. Even though swimming is one of my favorite sports now, and I've become quite good at it as an adult, but it's still, sometimes your mind creeps up on you on what happened.
3: A couple of years ago, I joined some friends in Panama, a beautiful place called Playa Vanao. Just my friend and I, just the two of us, we went in the water, and we weren't even really swimming. We were just sort of like bobbing around in the waves, and I could feel my feet kind of getting like pulled consistently. But I'm from Manitoba. I don't have a ton of experience with the ocean, and even though I consider myself a really strong swimmer, no red flags going off yet. But then after about 2 minutes, and I kid you not, like 2 minutes, it happened so quickly. Mm-hmm. My friend looked at me, and she was about 10 feet away from me, and she said, I can't get back to you. Like, I can't get back to you. And I was planted pretty firmly in the sand. I think the waves were like only up to my chest, so not even shoulder height deep. And yeah, I also was having a really hard time even just like walking towards the shore.
2: Wow.
3: And within about 30 seconds, I had to make a choice. Like, either I try and get to her and help her come closer to me, or I just like continue towards the beach in hopes that I can get us help.
2: Mm.
3: And now at this point, she's like screaming and crying, and I can see her getting like caught up more and more in the waves. And I realize like, there's just no way I'm going to be able to help her. Like, you need to get to the shore. By the time I got there, I couldn't see her anymore.
2: Oh my.
3: And I was exhausted. So I ran down the beach. I made it to a surf dojo. And the surfers, they came and they got on their surfboards and they went out there and they got her.
2: Oh, my goodness.
3: The day before, we were actually in the water with like a bigger group of people, and people with like more experience with the ocean. And they said that they could feel the riptide.
2: Yeah.
3: And I could feel it too, but I didn't really understand what they meant by that. So that particular week, it was super, super strong.
0: Those are some of the callers that called into the latest edition of Cross Country Checkup, talking about their experiences having close calls while swimming. And of course, you can join the conversation coming up this Sunday as well. The show wants to know what you think of trade negotiations between Canada and the United States. Have you been affected by any of it? You know, if you don't want to call in, you can also share your comments at cbc.ca/aircheck. And you can hear the show live coming up Sunday, 5:30 Island Time, 5 o'clock in most parts of Labrador.

0: Ottawa singer-songwriter Talk. That is new music called Up and Way. Well, who says that you can't go home again? Prince Harry, his wife Meghan, and their two children are moving back to the United Kingdom. Buckingham Palace confirmed the surprising news. And, you know, it's been more than 6 years since they stepped away from royal duties and settled in California. But their return to Britain is raising a lot of questions. And for more on that, we've reached Carolyn Harris, a royal historian and commentator. And Carolyn's on the line from her Toronto studio. Hey, Carolyn.
1: Hello.
0: Okay, so it was just over a year ago that Prince Harry told the BBC that he couldn't imagine bringing his family back to the UK. What happened?
1: I think what happened was that Harry and Meghan had a very positive visit with King Charles and Queen Camilla at Highgrove last month. And clearly King Charles III wants to spend more time with his grandchildren, Prince Archie and Princess Lilibet, who he hadn't seen since Queen Elizabeth II's Platinum Jubilee in 2022. And Prince Harry's expressed a lot of concern about his father's health. He's made comments about not knowing how long his father has left following King Charles's cancer diagnosis. So in this environment, it's very clear that Prince Harry wants to have some quality time with his father and repair that relationship. In terms of their public life, Prince Harry has a lot of private charitable endeavors. Invictus Games is coming up. There's events with Wellchild. He would be traveling a great deal between California and the United Kingdom as it is, so perhaps it was easier in the short term to move the entire family to the United Kingdom.
0: Yeah, and I mean, we're hearing the reports that they're going to keep their home in California, that they're going to live in a private residence just outside London. So for the family, what kind of opportunities could a return to the UK afford them after, you know, 6 years in the US?
1: Well, certainly Prince Harry may expand his charitable portfolio, perhaps Meghan's lifestyle business as well as ever, that's been creating artisanal jams, that perhaps she's going to try to make some business partnerships while in the United Kingdom. But it's important to keep in mind that they are not going to be working members of the royal family. They are not going to be representing the king on official occasions. So they're not going to have the opportunity to build a public profile within the royal context, but through philanthropy and their business interests, they may find other ways to remain in the public eye.
0: Yeah, and I mean, one of the storylines here, Prince Harry and his family, as listener may remember, lost their publicly funded security when they stepped back years ago. And, you know, case by case, maybe, but I mean, he's been battling with the British government about this for years. What do we know about the security issue with their return to the UK?
1: The security issue is still ongoing, and perhaps Prince Harry's trying to force a decision of some kind by returning to the United Kingdom full time, as certainly when he was resident in California, the argument could be made that he was not living as a member of the British royal family in the United Kingdom, so perhaps security wasn't as urgent. But in the United Kingdom, perhaps that will have an impact on how his security is viewed, but it's still very much up in the air what his security will be going forward. He has private security, but Prince Harry has long fought for the reinstatement of armed police security, even if he has to pay for that himself. So that's likely going to be an ongoing issue.
0: Okay. Harry, Meghan returning. How do you think that's actually going to go over within the House of Windsor?
1: Well, there's no evidence of a thaw in relations between Prince Harry and Prince William. The two brothers remain estranged, so it remains to be seen if them both being in the United Kingdom presents opportunities to be able to have private conversations and to be able to repair their relationship, or if matters are going to be more strained than ever if Harry and Meghan, for instance, are invited to the Royal Christmas at Sandringham, and William and Catherine think maybe that's a year to spend Christmas with the Middletons. So between William and Harry, relations are strained. The wider extended family, Harry's cousin Peter Phillips, doesn't seem to have invited Harry to his wedding to Harriet Spurling, even though Peter Phillips, Princess Anne's son, and Prince Harry were quite close as children. So I think the wider royal extended family may be concerned that any private conversations could be part of a future memoir. It'll take some time to rebuild trust there.
0: What about reception from the British public?
1: I think it's going to be a very mixed reception. The British public did not think highly of Harry and Meghan's decision to step back from their duties as senior members of the royal family. There was a sense that they were creating stress for the Queen and Prince Philip during their last years. And certainly there has been some negative publicity surrounding the Oprah Winfrey interview, Harry's memoirs, the Netflix documentary series, that Harry and Meghan's efforts to speak their truth, as they have described it, has not gone over well with many members of the British public. So it will remain to be seen how they're received, but it will likely be quite a mixed reception.
0: I'm sure the British press is getting ready for this as well. As you know, a listener also knows, the British press and Harry and Meghan have had a pretty adversarial relationship over the years.
1: Yes.
0: How do you think their return is going to show up in the headlines?
1: Well, we're not going to see Harry interacting as much directly with the royal rota, as he will not be representing the royal family at official events. But I think there's going to be a lot of scrutiny of their activities in the United Kingdom, who they socialize with, where they travel to. Harry and Meghan in the past expressed concern that there would be press at the school gate if they were taking their children to school. And there hasn't been much evidence of that for William and Catherine, so perhaps the children will be given some degree of space, but I think there's going to be a lot of coverage of Harry and Meghan themselves.
0: I mean, it's been 6 years since they've technically been working royals, Carolyn. I mean, are you surprised that people haven't just moved on?
1: Well, I think that Harry and Meghan have become part of these wider discussions about what family estrangement looks like and how can it be repaired. Often when there's some sort of a shift within the royal family, whether it's a wedding or the arrival of a royal baby, there are these bigger discussions about marriage or parenting and how the royal family fits into that. Are they on trend? Are they doing something different? And in Harry's case, so many people feel as though they watched him grow up, that they watched him mourn his mother, Diana, Princess of Wales. So there are many members of the public who talk as though they feel they know him. Harry's expressed discomfort with this. He's compared his life to the Truman Show. But public opinion, because Harry and his brother William were born into the public eye and grew up in the public eye, there are many people who feel as though they know them.
0: Yeah. We all know them, right?
1: Yeah. Yeah, familiar figures.
0: Absolutely. Carolyn, thank you so much for this.
1: Thank you.
0: That's Carolyn Harris, a royal historian and author, and we reached her at our Toronto studio today. Your news is coming up next.
2: This is CBC News in Newfoundland and Labrador. I'm Mike Moore. Today, Premier Tony Wakeham made the Department of Health a standalone job in his cabinet. The restructuring comes as a new deal on Churchill Falls hangs in the balance. The CBC's Leila Beaudoin reports.
3: To the best of my ability, so help me God.
4: That was Jody Wall standing at a mic today at Government House, sworn in as the new Minister of Health, no longer one of four portfolios under Leila Evans-Bilt, who Wakeham says has to zoom in on her home.
5: That department is going to be significant in the coming decade.
4: Wakeham is talking about Labrador affairs and Indigenous relations. Much of what happens next with Churchill Falls depends on working with those communities, land access, and Indigenous rights.
5: But we want to go to Labrador and we want to meet with all the stakeholders.
4: The Premier says in the coming weeks he will announce who is on that team, working with voices in the big land to make sure those big Churchill Falls dreams come true. Leila Beaudoin, CBC News, St. John's.
2: At the same event today, Premier Wakeham spoke about the return of American alcohol to the shelves of the NLC. Wakeham says as part of the ongoing trade negotiations between the U.S. and Canada, Prime Minister Mark Carney asked premiers to allow the products to return. Wakeham says all provinces agreed, and now it's up to the NLC to place orders.
6: One of the questions I did ask yesterday was how much volume of U.S. liquor is still on our shelves? Because don't forget, we put U.S. liquor back on our shelves to sell it off and to give the profits from that sales to our food bank associations, which we did, and we were able to give them over $500,000. So now I think there's something like $400,000 worth of inventory left in our shelves. So I simply said, we know what we shouldn't buy now when it comes to ordering from the U.S.
2: Wakeham says it's up to individual consumers on whether or not they buy the products. The provincial government has been touting the benefits of the new Churchill Falls agreement all week, but one economist says there's very little change between the New Deal and the MOU struck by the former Liberal government in 2024. David Vardy is also the former chair of the province's Public Utilities Board. He says the new agreement fails to recognize the true value of the Churchill River.
7: It's a big problem, the fact that we don't recognize how important this is. And it's the other thing is that it's losing its central position because of the distractions that we're looking at. Now we're looking at wind, we're looking at Gull Island, we're looking at other projects, the upgrades. The upgrades are taking a lot more attention now than they used to have. And this was all done very quickly, right after the work of the Independent Review Committee. And it lacks focus on the centerpiece, which is the Upper Churchill Plant.
2: Vardy says he would like to see the provincial government or Newfoundland and Labrador Hydro do a definitive analysis on the resource, and he believes the situation isn't over yet. And finally, there could be some new places for ATV riders to explore in Conception Bay South. Earlier this week, the town council approved a bylaw amendment that allows the development of trails specifically for ATV use. It's something an ATV committee has been advocating for. Joe Fagan is a member.
8: An outpouring of support from residents. This means a lot to a lot of people. On June 2nd, when they rescheduled the meeting, we had well over 100 people in the Legion, and there was more who were there virtually listening in, and a lot of people who had mentioned, hey, I want to be there, but I can't. Someone let me know what's going on. So there's a lot of interest for this kind of ATV trail.
2: Fagan says it could boost tourism in the area, and the group will map out the route in the next week or so. And that is the CBC News for this hour. I'm Mike Moore.
0: Thanks so much, Mike. I'm Chrissy Holmes. You're listening to On the Go here on CBC Radio 1. And a bit of an update. We told you a little while ago about a highway closure due to a motor vehicle accident. The RCMP had posted about it. Just seeing an update here, fresh from NL511, that partial lane closure. 6 kilometers west of Flat Bay intersection, still ongoing. And according to the latest from the RCMP in that area, it looks like it could take a little bit of time. So no detour available, according to the RCMP's latest. So just stand by there. And if you're hearing anything or seeing anything that you think would be helpful to pass along, we would be grateful. On the go at cbc.ca is how you can email if it's safe, if not. And if it's time sensitive, I say just call the studio directly. Kira, back there, will take the call, 709-722-7111. Right now in St. John's, we've got some water downs. One of those days just can't seem to make up its mind. Officially, the rain has stopped for now. 19 degrees and mostly cloudy at St. John's International. At Gander International, it's 24 degrees, feeling more like 30 degrees with the humidity. My goodness. Right now, just skipping over to Deer Lake, it's 26 degrees, feeling like 31 with the humidity. In Happy Valley Goose Bay right now, it's 23. We've got some light rain coming down there with the humidity feeling like 27. And currently in Labrador City, it's partly cloudy and 17 degrees. Well, as you heard in the news, that American bourbon, that Bud Light beer, the Tennessee whiskey, all going to be back soon on liquor store shelves across Newfoundland and Labrador. And this comes as the U.S. and Canada are in the midst of an ongoing trade negotiation. Canada's premiers met with Prime Minister Mark Carney yesterday for an update. And here's how Premier Wakeham explained that development today.
6: The Prime Minister gave us an update on his talk with President Trump, where they are. He's confident that they will reach an agreement. As part of this agreement, he asked all of the provinces, as a sign of good faith, would we put U.S. liquor back in our shelves, and we all agreed.
0: Well, you might recall the province gave the order to pull U.S. liquor from NLC shelves back in February of 2025. The premier says there's about $400,000 worth of inventory remaining. And now, the interesting question is, once it is available to customers again, will anyone buy it? Right? On the goes, Hima Pasmino headed down to the Churchill Square area to ask shoppers if they would.
9: My name is Ken Martin.
10: What do you think about the fact that American, U.S. alcohol may come back on the shelves here?
9: I'm fine with that as long as Canada gets an acceptable deal and the U.S. trade representatives are fair and balanced in their negotiations. I mean, we're getting hit with fairly significant tariffs. If they're prepared to relent on tariffs, I'd be happy to see U.S. alcohol come back on the shelves. I'm not interested in buying it, but if it goes back on the shelves with a fair deal for Canada, great.
10: What do you think about this decision being made right now when tensions between Canada and the U.S. are high?
9: They're our biggest trading partner. We need to come to some kind of a consensus or a compromise. I think there's no ignoring the fact we may be trying to build new market opportunities elsewhere, and the Prime Minister is doing a heck of a job on that front, but inevitably the U.S. is still our biggest trading partner, and I think we need to find a way to be able to continue to work with them.
10: And do you buy any American alcohol out of it?
9: And I still won't.
10: Do you buy local alcohol or Canadian alcohol?
9: Oh, yes. Yeah. All the time. Kitty Vitty Brewing, any of the microbreweries, breweries that produce locally. I'm a big supporter of buying locally and supporting our local producers.
10: And some people have taken a stance of not consuming any American products or maybe not even traveling to America for the time. What do you think about that?
9: Well, I'm one of them. I haven't been to the U.S., since the current administration has come in, and I have no intention of setting foot in the U.S. until we move on to a more sane administration in the U.S.
10: Can I get your name and last name?
11: Sandra Noel.
10: American alcohol may come back to the shelves here. What do you think about that?
11: If it keeps Trump from not dumping more tariffs on us, and if it's a bargaining chip for us Canadians, then I think it's okay.
10: What do you think about making the

0: hard liquor. Only Wiser's for my really good friend. That's it.
1: You personally have not been traveling to
0: the States? I haven't traveled to the States. No, I'll go other places, but not to the States.
1: And is it influenced directly by what's going on right now?
0: Yeah. Yeah.
1: And
0: yeah.
1: The same thing, do you consume any American products?
0: Probably, but I try to avoid most. If I can get it Canadian or made somewhere else, I'll get it there.
2: My name's Martin Taylor.
1: You just told me you're from England. But I wanted to ask you, what do you think about the fact that, you know, American alcohol may come back to shelves here?
2: Well, I think it's all right as long as the Canadians are getting some concessions back from the Americans, who appear to be rather aggressive with their trade policy at the moment. But if it's all part of a sort of mellowing of the relationship, then all good. But if the American administration is still being aggressive, then I think the Canadian government should be aggressive back.
1: Yeah, so what do you think about this decision? You know, this decision being taken right now where tensions are high between Canada and the US?
2: Looking on from the outside, it seems ridiculous. But obviously, it's the American government that's kind of started the whole process. So I think the Canadian government needs to be robust and dig its heels in, otherwise it'll just get walked over like everyone does.
1: Well, and you told me you've been here for a couple of weeks. Have you had the chance to try any local alcohol?
2: Yeah, I drink a lot of Canadian craft beer. So, yeah, I wouldn't touch the American beer anyway, so it's no big deal.
1: If they come back and you're still here, will you reach out for American alcohol?
2: No, not at all. I mean, I don't drink spirits, so maybe it's different if you like Jack Daniels or something like that. But if you just like beer, then there's plenty to choose from, you know, local beers and Newfoundland beer as well. So I would just always go local.
3: My name is Derek Norman.
1: U.S. alcohol may come back on the shelves. What do you think about that decision?
3: It doesn't matter to me one way or the other. Well, I don't drink it myself, U.S. Alcohol. I don't like bourbon or any of the stuff that they make anyway. But whether or not it comes back is up to the people that like it to buy it. If it comes here and it's at a good price, fine. If I liked it, I would buy it.
1: But what do you think about this decision now with the current, you know, Canada and U.S. tension?
3: To be catering to the petty kind of like online deal making stuff is crazy. You know, deals are what gamblers do. You know, trade deals are not trade deals, they're treaties, they're agreements that are reached by negotiation. But you don't negotiate by saying, okay, I'm going to take all this off the shelves, or I'm not going to do this, or I'm going to put a tariff on that, just so that you got something to bargain away with while you're doing the legitimate work of coming up with a fair, free trade deal between two sovereign nations. It shouldn't be done on TV. It should be done by diplomats and people that are in the business of selling this or that and manufacturing this or that and looking for fair markets for it.
1: And you buy Canadian alcohol, yeah?
3: I buy sometimes. Not really. No, I don't like rye whiskey either. I do from time to time buy some Jameson's whiskey. I buy Scotch whiskey sometimes. I buy gin, but I don't even like Newfoundland gin. I buy real gin.
4: I was on the go's Hema Pazmino speaking with some St. John's shoppers this afternoon. Here's Montreal alt-rock hip-hop collective Brand Van 3000.

if you want to answer a couple of questions. Maybe what is Todd's favorite?

0: Well, earlier this month, New York Congresswoman Alexandria Ocasio-Cortez was asked about a Democratic candidate in Wisconsin who supported abolishing the police and prisons in the past. Her response was, quote, woke one was crazy. She's talking about politics from around 2020, the enormous protest movement that followed the police murder of George Floyd and the wave of progressive ideas which followed it. But 6 years on, much of that discussion has receded. Kiana Yamata Taylor is a professor of American history at Princeton University and the author of a number of acclaimed books on race and American history, including From Black Lives Matter to Black Libertarian. She spoke with a Front Burner host, Jamie Poisson, about her thoughts about AOC's Woke One comments and what it says about the politics of the Democratic Party.
1: I think the larger context for this conversation is that 6 years ago, there were roughly 25 million people on the streets participating in demonstrations against racism and police brutality in the United States. And 6 years later, that movement clearly lost. And there has been a complete retreat from the notion that police brutality is bad from the state perspective, that we should do something about that. That's one part of what is happening. The second part is that the Democratic Party is in complete crisis. And the Democratic Party is roiled by infighting. It is roiled by political disagreement and debate. And there is an effort underway to try to assign blame for that. So there is a faction within the Democratic Party, and it may be larger than a faction, that believe that what they would describe as the political excesses of 2020 have contributed to the decline of the party, and that in order for the party to connect with regular people, that they have to disavow these hyper-left positions that they believe have alienated the party in the eyes of regular people. And so I think that's how they view this debate over, well, what were those politics and what, if anything, influence did it have on the current travails that the Democratic Party is experiencing today?
0: That was Princeton professor Kiana Yamata Taylor on Front Burner. And you can hear that full episode wherever you get your podcasts. It's 5:21 right now, 4:51 Atlantic time. And negotiations continue today between Canadian and U.S. negotiators as the Friday at midnight deadline starts to tick down. Trade Minister Dominic LeBlanc is back in Washington meeting with his American counterpart. And details are still scarce. Though, as we just heard, we do know that Mark Carney asked the premiers to lift their bans on U.S. alcohol as part of a wider agreement. And today, Manitoba Premier Wab Kinew described the request this way.
2: I wouldn't say that he was begging us, but what is a step before begging?
3: But you're not keen to do it.
2: No.
3: So it's not going, so you haven't decided to actually do it, but you might.
2: What I'm saying is I don't want you to write, we're putting U.S. booze back on the shelves in your headline.
0: Jennifer Robson has been investigating the impact of the booze ban. She's an associate professor of political management at Carleton University, and she joins us on the line live from Ottawa. Hey, Jennifer.
4: Hi, thanks for having me.
0: Thanks for joining us. Well, it sounds like according to the premiers, the prime minister asked them to put the American booze back on their shelves, but they're not exactly rushing to do it. Just take us through the responses we've heard so far.
4: Yeah. And I mean, listen, let's just remember this is a trade negotiation. And so you don't give up something to get nothing, right? So it depends on like, what are we going to get for this, right? So yeah, if I understand correctly, there's been a bit of a mixed bag of response. Premier Houston in Nova Scotia, Premier Wakeham in Newfoundland have said, willing to do this. Some other premiers like Premier Holt have said, it depends on the tariff relief that we get for softwood lumber and other products. Premier Frechette is saying like open to it, but subject to our priorities. I'm calling you from, or talking to you from Ontario as of the time that we're speaking right now. Now, again, could change at any minute. I haven't yet heard Premier Ford speak out about this. And Premier Eby, who had kind of been like a really vocal, like, heck no, we are not doing that, has said he actually feels, in terms of the scope of what he's heard about where things are at in the trade negotiation, that there's been progress, but he hasn't talked about the shelf ban. I know you played a quote there from Premier Canoe in Manitoba off the top. There was another part of his comments on this in that same press conference where he said, you know, we might put it back on the shelves, like if it creates some benefit where we can leverage that for other sectors and other, you know, other things that we want. But we can put it on the shelves and we can leave it there. And I thought that was a really interesting and insightful comment that he made, because there's a difference between that when it comes to trade law, there's a difference between what governments do versus what we as consumers can choose to do on our own.
0: And this is interesting. So you've actually done some research on this, and you've learned that customers may not rush back to the U.S. labels.
4: Yeah, and look, I mean, we've looked at public opinion polling, right, that have said, like, hypothetically, if it goes back, you know, would you buy the alcohol? And a lot of people say no, right? But I wanted to look at people's actual behavior. So I went and looked at our official trade data to look at imports of U.S. alcohol before the ban was put in place, which was March of 2025, and since. And in provinces, you know, and the ban is still in place in most provinces, and, you know, we're looking at a decline of imports of U.S. alcohol of anywhere from like 78% thereabouts in a place like Quebec to like 100% in some provinces. And there are two things that have also struck me, which is that, first of all, Canadian consumers were really ahead of the curve on this one. Like, imports will only come in if there's a market for that product, right? Like, we're not going to import something if nobody here wants to buy it. And the imports of U.S. alcohol were falling months before the shelf ban was actually put in place, right? So that's super interesting. The other thing I would say is that there are two provinces, Alberta and Saskatchewan, who canceled their shelf ban last summer. So we can look at them and see, like, okay, the alcohol was available, did demand return? And the story there is interesting. Actually, it hasn't fully returned. It hasn't fully recovered. In Saskatchewan, it's a lot like other provinces. Like, imports of U.S. alcohol there are still down 66%, which is substantial, right? Like, the demand there has really not recovered. Alberta is a little different. They're down about 24%, but that seems to be, Albertans have a real love for American wine. They just, like, and that goes back years. They have a real kind of consumer demand for it, that particular product. And also their alcohol distribution is all done through, like, private stores where private retailers might be making their own choices around how to market, how to promote, how to price things.
0: Hmm. And in the meantime, I mean, do you think that Canadians have gotten so used to it that it's possible their tastes have changed? Like, do you anticipate there's still going to be an appetite for the American booze?
4: I mean, listen, it's a couple of things, I guess, on this. It's possible that Canadian tastes have changed. First of all, remember, like, this is a discretionary good, right? We can make choices to buy it or not buy it, period. And then second of all, it's a thing where we have a lot of really good substitutes. There's Canadian product, there's product from a great big wide world of, you know, distillers and vintners and brewers that we can choose from. So there's that. There's also the fact that, you know, as I said, in my own data, it looks like consumers were ahead of the curve on this one. They were already stepping back from buying American alcohol before the shelf ban went in place. And in some instances, we're starting to see signals that producers, particularly those who are global, right? So I'm not going to name names because this is not an ad, but producers who are global and have operations in the States, but also in other locations, might be starting to shift their supply chains for Canada. So for example, a product that used to come up from the US but was not available on, you know, my local provincial liquor mart shelf is now there because it's coming in from the UK instead. And, you know, suppliers will only do that if they feel like it's a pretty reasonable bet that this shift in the market is going to be durable, because they don't like moving around their supply lines all the time.
0: Right. I got about 1 minute here, Jennifer, but I am so curious. What has the impact been on U.S. alcohol exporters?
4: Oh, listen, their industry associations have been pretty clear that they're saying this has cost them hundreds of millions of dollars. And it's had the effect of pushing elected representatives, particularly in places like Kentucky and California, which are important electoral states, to speak loudly about this. And it has increased the value of this, you know, piece of leverage for Canada. So I think this is really interesting. It's something that we could give up, and it would alleviate a complaint that the U.S. has used to justify these new threatened tariffs of up to 50%, right, using a piece of U.S. trade law. But you can't use U.S. trade law to go after a change in consumer sentiment in another country, right? You can't mm-hmm. justify a trade tariff on the basis of people don't want your product anymore. And it will have to wait and see, what do we get in return for this? But it's clear that this has been a valuable piece of leverage.
0: Jennifer Robson, thank you for this.
4: Thank you.
0: Jennifer is an associate professor of political management at Carleton University. News is next.
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9: From CBC News, The World This Hour, I'm Sarah McMillan. Canada-U.S. Trade Minister Dominic LeBlanc says the two countries are very close to finalizing a new trade agreement. He and his chief trade negotiator, Janice Charette, were in a meeting with the U.S. trade representative this afternoon.
10: We had a long, detailed meeting with Ambassador Greer. Madame Charette remains to continue that work. Canadians expect us to get a deal that's in the economic interest of Canada and Canadian workers. We're very close. We continue to make progress, and we're going to stay here and do the work that's necessary until we get to that point.
9: If the two countries can reach a final agreement by tomorrow night, then Donald Trump would not carry out his threat to impose another set of tariffs on Canadian goods. Canada also wanted some form of relief on sectoral tariffs on steel, aluminum, lumber, and vehicles. The return of American alcohol to Canadian store shelves is one of the sticking points in the trade talks. Manitoba Premier Wab Kanew says he has not agreed yet to bring the booze back.
11: What I would say to Canadians is leave it there. If we put the booze back on the shelves, don't buy it.
9: Alexander Silberman has more on what's at stake in the trade negotiations.
12: On liquor store shelves across Canada, the absence of American booze, a powerful point of leverage throughout the trade talks. Eight provinces have continued to ban sales. Prime Minister Mark Carney has asked provincial leaders to resume sales as trade talks continue, according to several premiers. But some provinces are holding off.
13: I'm here to protect businesses.
12: Quebec Premier Christine Fréchette says she wants to protect her province's interests.
13: Supply management need to be maintained.
12: New Brunswick Premier Susan Holt says she wants tariffs on softwood lumber and other products to be lowered.
14: Other sectors, whether it's cabinets or the folks who use steel inputs, have been paying a price, so we need relief from the tariffs.
12: The provinces still waiting for details on concessions as talks continue at the negotiating table. Alexander Silverman, CBC News, Montreal.
9: The federal and Manitoba governments are being accused of violating the Charter of Rights and Freedoms by underfunding legal aid for criminal defense. Now the Canadian Civil Liberties Association is taking both to court. Cameron McIntosh has more from Winnipeg.
15: A central promise of our justice system is equality.
16: Speaking on the steps of the Manitoba legislature, Shakir Rahim of the Canadian Civil Liberties Association says underfunding of legal aid has real consequences.
15: Its people are pressured to make uninformed and false guilty pleas.
16: Legal aid is a government-funded program that provides legal help to people who can't afford a lawyer. The CCLA's constitutional challenge is being launched against the federal government and province of Manitoba, which has one of the lowest compensation rates in the country, just under $1,000 per case, if someone qualifies.
15: It is one system of justice for those who can afford to pay, and another for those who cannot.
16: A spokesperson for the province says the government will not comment on matters before the court. Cameron McIntosh, CBC News, Winnipeg.
9: In 60 days, Albertans head to the polls for a referendum, which includes a question on whether the province should hold another vote on leaving Canada. Opinion polls show support for separation trails behind support for staying in Confederation. But when it comes to fundraising, the pro-independence groups are ahead. Let Alberta Decide currently leads all third-party advertisers with more than $415,000 in donations as of last week, while the leading pro-Confederation campaign, Alberta's Voice, had only raised $87,000. Stephen Carter runs Alberta's Voice.
17: Raising funds has been our primary challenge, and we need to make sure that we're able to compete with the separatists. The leading separatist group has raised four times as much money as we have.
9: Both sides say voter turnout will be critical. And that is The World This Hour. For CBC News, I'm Sarah McMillan.
0: You're listening to On the Go here on CBC Radio 1. I'm Chrissy Holmes. Coming up, we're going to take you through the political shakeup here today. Premier Wakeham's got a new-looking cabinet. Producer Julie Skinner has got the details here. We'll talk more about that in a couple of moments. Plus, our science columnist Tora Couture is star-chasing not just any stars, some of the fastest in the galaxy, assisted by black hole juice. I'm going to let her take the wheel on that one. Paula Gale, host of the broadcast, is here in studio right now to tell us what she's working on. Hey, Paula.
18: Hi, Chrissy. Really busy show. We got a little more clarity from the Transportation Safety Board as to why they're not like fully investigating that recent fishing fatality that led to the deaths of two fishermen from Harbour Round. They are doing like the lowest level of investigation into this. We are going to hear from a person who thinks they should do, you know, a full investigation as well. Got lots of reaction to my interview yesterday with Brad George from the Aquaculture Industry Association. And we're going to head to Petty Harbour and find out why they're having one of their busiest seasons ever. But I think it has to do with, you just mentioned sharks? Or did you? Maybe a bit.
0: People have been mentioning sharks. Apparently, they're around.
18: But you can swim virtually with sharks now at the mini aquarium. I think that people really like that.
0: Oh, not for real?
18: No, you stay safe.
0: Okay, all right. Virtual, it is. Okay, so this is like a simulator they got going on.
18: Yeah,
0: cool. All right. That's better than real. Okay. Thanks for this, Paula.
18: Thank you, Chrissy.
0: That's Paula Gale, host of the broadcast. And stay with us because she's got that fresh edition of the show coming up right after the news at 6, 5:30 in most parts of Labrador. It is 5:36 right now, 5:06 Atlantic time. And there was a shakeup in Tony Wakeham's cabinet today. Health, tourism, social supports, all those departments being represented by new ministers. Our producer, Julie Skinner, is here to help us go through the list. Hey, Julie.
19: Hello.
0: Okay, a lot going on here. Where do you want to start?
19: Let's start with Leila Evans, no longer holding health portfolio. We'll start there. So the MHA for Torngat Mountains, she's been very candid with us in her recent interviews, speaking about her breast cancer diagnosis. And you might recall back in April, she suggested people actually sue government if medical transport delays continued in Northern Labrador. No longer has that health portfolio, like I mentioned, but her desk is still quite full. She's going to stay on as Minister for Women and Gender Equality, still has Labrador Affairs, as well as Indigenous Relations and Reconciliation. Jody Wall, instead, will be picking up that portfolio as the new health minister. He's also going to be Minister of Health and Addictions, the minister responsible for NL Health Services. We'll have a clip here now of Premier Tony Wakeham. He's going to explain that decision.
20: Both myself and the and Minister Evans, who has done a tremendous job in health, moving that file along, talked about the opportunities in front of us now in major projects. And what I intend to do is, as the minister responsible for Labrador Affairs and Indigenous Affairs, the responsibility for that department is going to be significant in the coming years, in the coming decade. So one of the things we talked about was her focus will be on Labrador and the impacts there. And so creating a separate health department, we talked about that, and that's where we made the change. But I will also add, and I will tell you now, and I will certainly provide more information as we announce it, but Minister Evans, as the Minister of Labrador Affairs, will lead a team, including MHA Russell, including MHA Power, that will go up and meet, and other members will be, other people will be on that team. But we want to go to Labrador, and we want to meet with all the stakeholders, and we want to listen to some of the opportunities that they tell us are there, to talk about their concerns about what they see are some of the needs that are required. And it's important for us to do that and get started on that immediately as we work towards definitive agreements. If all of you know Minister Wall and look at the tremendous job he's done in the portfolio that he was in terms of his commitment to people, in terms of his passion for people, in terms of his knowledge, and I think Minister Wall will be an excellent choice for health.
0: So that was Premier Wakeham and Julie. So Chris Tibbs actually going to be picking up Wall's former department, taking over as Minister of Social Supports and Well-being, Housing, Poverty Reduction. And what else? Minister responsible for the status of persons and disabilities, right?
19: Yeah, that's right. The shuffle continues. So another change too. Andrea Barber no longer tourism minister. She's been appointed the Minister of Environment, Conservation and Climate Change. Mike Guzny instead is going to be picking up the tourism portfolio. So the title now, Minister of Tourism, Culture and Arts. That's Mike Guzny. He's also Minister of Sport, Recreation, Parks, responsible for Picture NL. Lots of nuggets underneath that tourism portfolio. Reporters questioned the premier about that decision today as well. Here's what he had to say.
20: Because previously I had environment linked in with municipal affairs. And when we took a look at that, we literally had municipal affairs reporting to two different ministers, one being responsible for the infrastructure piece and the other being responsible for the other parts of it. So we thought, hey, maybe it would be better for all if we had one minister responsible. On the environment piece, I wanted to separate that because of exactly what we announced this past week. When we think of the tremendous opportunities that we have in development that will take place, and of course, environmental impacts, environmental assessments will be a key part of all of this. And we want to make sure we keep that process moving, have a dedicated minister responsible for that will help in that. And all of you, if you look at Minister Barber's bio, you will see that her previous life, she was involved in the environmental piece and working in the environment, so I think we've got a great fit.
1: Just going back to Minister Barber, how much did her past controversies play a role in shuffling her out of the previous portfolios that she was in?
20: Not at all, because as I said, this was about what we want to do going forward. When you think about, as I said, the opportunities facing this province, the potential, the opportunities with this new and better deal that we have, and what will happen in Labrador and all of the other projects, the offshore oil and everything, having a department dedicated to the environment, separating that out and having a minister stand alone with that was important to me.
0: Yeah, so Julie, of course, in context, I mean, this is all coming after the newly proposed Churchill River agreement, right? So, okay, it's helping us to digest all the information. And we've also have some new additions.
19: Yeah, a couple new because of the Churchill agreement. Yeah, exactly. New additions is right. So Transportation Infrastructure Minister Barry Petten, he's also been appointed Minister of Municipal and Community Affairs, as well as Deputy Government House Leader. Minister Craig Party, still finance. He's also going to be responsible now for the Office of the Chief Information Officer. And lastly, Lloyd Parrott, still Minister of Energy and Mines, but he's adding things like Minister of Red Tape, Minister of Labor to his growing portfolio. Now, we did get a bit more insight today into that special session of the House of Assembly that's slated to start in mid-September. We know that there isn't going to be a public referendum on the Churchill deal after all, and instead there's going to be a House debate. Once again, we're going to hear from the Premier. This time he's been fielding questions this afternoon from reporters about how that debate is all going to work and who's going to be in the room.
1: How long will the special session of the House of Assembly be when it starts on?
20: Well, that's before the House of Assembly and the Management Commission and all of those things that will determine that. but we will be ready to open the House on September 14th.
3: And will the whole committee, negotiating committee, be appearing at this special session to answer questions?
20: The idea is to have the negotiating team at the debate.
1: Will the review panel, like the independent review committee, will they be present?
20: No, they've done their job and they submitted their report, and that's actually the recommendations of that report that we followed when we negotiated the new and better deal.
21: And the Innu Nation, will they be there?
20: They necessarily will not be at the debate, but certainly what we intend to do is obviously is continue our discussions with them. They're an integral part of this, as you know. They are part of it with the federal government and the offer of have taken an equity stake in the wind energy project. So we intend to sit down with the Innu Nation, and that's one of the critical pieces that has to happen.
0: All right. That was Premier Wakeham once again. And Julie, thank you for this.
19: Yeah, no trouble.
0: Sounds like there's going to be more on this. And of course, we've got a number of requests out here today, Julie. We had requests for all the new ministers, right?
19: Quite a few of them. Yeah.
0: There's a lot.
19: Like you said earlier, we cast a line out. No luck today. Hopefully we'll get some bites tomorrow.
0: Yeah. And that's good. At least the request is in. You're in correspondence with the office. So we'll, I'm always interested when somebody takes on a new portfolio like this, where do you start? Right. So let's get your head around, especially when you look at that huge list of things.
19: I know. I feel like somewhat daunted for us just trying to wrap our heads around what their titles are. But yeah, they are the ones who have to do the work.
0: So it's an interesting conversation, right? Where do you start?
19: And there's a lot to talk about.
0: Absolutely. A lot of issues at play. That's Julie Skinner, listener. She got the request out. And of course, if we get one back, we're going to speak with the ministers here on the show. So we'll continue following the story here as time goes on. And in the meantime, if you want to join the conversation, we'd love to have you on the go at cbc.ca. Let us know what you think of the cabinet shuffle. If there's remaining questions, curiosity, what do you think is the hardest portfolio so far? Now, who do you think's got the hardest job? And who's going to have a lot of brushing up to do over the weekend? On the go at cbc.ca, or call the talkback line 709-576-5207.

0: That was the Juno Award-winning Canadian Caribbean band Kobo Town with a song called London Town. Deep in the middle of our galaxy, the Milky Way, sits a black hole called Sagittarius A star. This black hole, like all black holes, is so mysterious and so massive that it bends the fabric of space-time. Thanks to a new discovery published in Nature magazine this week, we are getting closer to the heart of black hole behavior. Our science columnist, Tora Couture, is here now with a look into this mystery. Hi, Tora.
1: Hi, Chrissy.
0: Oh, tell us more about this new discovery.
1: Well, okay, it's not exactly a discovery about black holes per se, but it was discovery of a star that is orbiting a black hole. So there's a star, S301, in our Milky Way, so that's our galaxy, and it was detected by the European Southern Observatories, or European Space Agency's a very large telescope interferometer in the spring of 2023, so 3 years ago, and they found a weird star. Like, it was it's an average star in terms of its size and everything, but it's weird in that it's crazy fast. It is traveling, and they measured it at, I have trouble saying this like with a straight face, 25,000 kilometers per second, not per hour here. That's like traveling at about 8% the speed of light. It's traveling 100,000 times faster than a commercial plane. This is, S301 star is like the Usain Bolt of our home galaxy.
0: Wow. Okay. So besides the speed, Tora, what makes this star so interesting?
1: Well, I guess, including the speed, what makes it kind of go so fast or travel so fast is how close it is to the black hole. So when Felix Mang from the Max Planck Institute in Germany looked at this flicker, a tiny, faint flicker of a star, and said, that one looks interesting, he used a computer model to try and figure out what about it just was maybe a bit peculiar.
2: Then we applied the first model to this motion of that star, and that revealed to us that it must be orbiting on a rather extreme orbit that was unprecedented, basically a very tight orbit, very elliptical, and on a very short orbit period.
1: Okay, so let's maybe take a little bit of a primer about what a galaxy is. Right. So at the center of every galaxy, and there's billions of galaxies in the universe, but the center of every galaxy is a black hole. And a black hole kind of is a bit of a glue, a force that holds the galaxy together. And the stars, like our sun, orbit around the black hole. Now our sun is way out on the outer arm of the Milky Way. But this star is so, so close to the actual Sagittarius A star, which is our black hole, and it's swirling around this black hole. Now, if you know anything about black holes, then you might know about like event horizons, and there's a door of no return, where as soon as you fall into the black hole, then nothing can escape because it's so massive. And when we talk about mass in astronomy, we're talking about not just general size, we're talking about actually having lots of mass. And so what's happening here is the star is managing to spin around the black hole so close to the point where we've never simply seen it, that level of proximity before.
0: So what is the star's secret, in staying so close to the black hole?
1: Well, it's not particularly big. It's 50% bigger than our sun in mass. S301 doesn't have a big secret to being that close. It's part of it is speed. Okay. It's angular momentum. It's velocity. And so it's probably just that it's going so fast that allows it to not basically lose any momentum or tumble towards the black hole, but it is orbiting very closely. So what is interesting is that what this star is revealing is not so much the secrets of the star, but the secrets of a black hole. And we don't understand a lot about black holes. I mean, they were predicted by Einstein and then validated by Hawking, and it's sort of predicted with the general theory of relativity. And one of the interesting parts of the theoretical equations is that the black hole might spin. And so the black hole itself is not just this cavernous pit of mass. Instead, it could also be a dynamic spinning and have a rotation. That is hard to study. So what they're thinking here is that as the black hole, as all black holes do, all massive objects do, bends the fabric of space-time, and as it rotates along with that, so imagine putting a bowling ball on a trampoline, but having that bowling ball spinning, it'll change the fabric, it'll stretch the fabric of space-time, it'll change the trajectory of things around it, okay? And the argument here is that S301 star that they just discovered may be behaving in the way it is. And maybe it's one of its secrets it's revealing is it's, yeah, I'm staying close to the black hole. But studying this star might help us reveal the rotation of the black hole that's the only, at this point, theoretical and has never been observed before.
3: So how are we from Earth able to study this?
1: Well, you don't use a backyard telescope. You can't see the star with binoculars. Okay. They use an interferometer type of telescope. So when you're looking deep into space time, visible light is not necessarily your best tool. So, cause light gets stretched. So what they are using is actually infrared radiation. So lower energy than our visible spectrum. And they just recently basically developed this gravity plus device interferometer on a set of telescopes for huge 8-meter diameter interferometer, or these radio telescopes that are part of the Very Large Telescope Array on the mountains in Chile. So they collect all this information on these, basically these different mountaintops, and they kind of overlay the information. A computer model fills the gaps between them. But in this case, they're reading infrared radiation. Then they take computer models, lots of math, lots of equations, like the theory of relativity, and they, it's not a picture of the galaxy. It's data coming from infrared information and all kinds of other wavelengths of the electromagnetic spectrum that builds this picture that they're painting.
3: So what's next for the team behind this?
1: Well, they hope to be able to measure this rotation of the black hole. And they're really expecting to be able to get a very good look in 2031. And that's when our orbit and the S301 orbit around the black hole are going to be the closest. And so they really do expect by in 10 years, it's not just an ambitious statement, it's like a planned statement, we'll be able to understand the rotation of black holes, which helps explain the evolution and formation and behavior of black holes, which ultimately will explain the evolution, behavior, and function of our universe.
3: So interesting. Tora, thank you so much for this.
1: You're welcome.
3: That is our science columnist, Tora Couture. Well, big thanks to the On The Go crew. As always, Kara Mahoney, Hema Pasmino, our producer, Julie Skinner. I'm Chrissy Holmes. Thank you for listening. And it appears we're about to hit the point of no return ourselves as we move toward the supermassive black hole. We'll leave the last word to the English band Muse. We'll talk tomorrow.

0: This is CBC News in Newfoundland and Labrador. I'm Mike Moore. The RCMP is responding to a crash on the Trans-Canada Highway near Flat Bay Junction on the island's west coast. The highway has partially reopened at this hour to alternating traffic. However, further closures may be required over the next few hours. Police say travelers can expect delays. Further updates are expected. Today, Premier Tony Wakeham made the Department of Health a standalone job in his cabinet. The restructuring comes as a new deal on Churchill Falls hangs in the balance, the CBC's Leila Beaudemont reports.
1: To the best of my ability, so help me God.
2: That was Jody Wall standing at a mic today at Government House, sworn in as the new Minister of Health, no longer one of four portfolios under Leila Evans Built, who Wakeham says has to zoom in on her home.
3: That department is going to be significant in the coming decade.
2: Wakeham is talking about Labrador affairs and Indigenous relations. Much of what happens next with Churchill Falls depends on working with those communities, land access, and Indigenous rights.
3: But we want to go to Labrador and we want to meet with all the stakeholders.
2: The Premier says in the coming weeks he will announce who is on that team, working with voices in the big land to make sure those big Churchill Falls dreams come true. Leila Beaudemont, CBC News, St. John's.
0: Wakeham also replaced Andrea Barber in tourism with Mike Guzny. Barber is now in charge of climate change. Lloyd Parrott is now responsible for red tape reduction, and Barry Patton, the minister responsible for community affairs. Craig Party takes on the office of the chief information officer, and Chris Tibbs moved into social supports, housing and disabilities. At the same event, Premier Wakeham spoke about the return of American alcohol to the shelves of the NLC. Wakeham says as part of the ongoing trade negotiations between the U.S. and Canada, Prime Minister Mark Carney asked premiers to allow the products to return. Wakeham says all provinces agreed and now it's up to the NLC to place orders.
3: One of the questions I did ask yesterday was how much volume of U.S. liquor is still on our shelves? Because don't forget, we put U.S. liquor back on our shelves to sell it off and to give the profits from that sales to our food bank associations, which we did, and we were able to give them over $500,000. So now I think there's something like $400,000 worth of inventory left in our shelves. So I simply said, we know what we shouldn't buy now when it comes to ordering from the U.S.
0: Wakeham says it's up to individual consumers on whether or not they buy the products. The provincial government has been touting the benefits of the new Churchill Falls agreement all week, but one economist says there's very little change between the new deal and the MOU struck by the former Liberal government in 2024. David Vardy is also the former chair of the province's Public Utilities Board. He says the new agreement fails to recognize the true value of the Churchill River.
4: It's a big problem, the fact that we don't recognize how important this is. And it's the other thing is that it's losing its central position because of the distractions that we're looking at. Now we're looking at wind, we're looking at Gull Island, we're looking at other projects, the upgrades. The upgrades are taking a lot more attention now than they used to have. And this was all done very quickly, right after the work of the Independent Review Committee. And it lacks focus on the centerpiece, which is the Upper Churchill plant.
0: Barty says he would like to see the provincial government or Newfoundland and Labrador Hydro do a definitive analysis on the resource, and he believes the situation isn't over yet. And finally, there could soon be some new places for ATV riders to explore in Conception Bay South. Earlier this week, the town council approved a bylaw amendment that allows the development of trails specifically for ATV use. It's something an ATV committee has been advocating for. Joe Fagan is a member.
5: An outpouring of support from residents. This means a lot to a lot of people. On June 2nd, when they rescheduled the meeting, we had well over 100 people in the Legion, and there was more who were there virtually listening in, and a lot of people who had mentioned, hey, I want to be there, but I can't. Someone let me know what's going on. So there's a lot of interest for this kind of ATV trail.
0: Fagan says it could boost tourism in the area, and the group will map out the route in the next week or so. And that is the CBC News for this hour. For more news, weather, and photos, you can check us out online at cbc.ca/NL. The broadcast is coming up. I'm Mike Moore.
6: Why not fully investigate? There are calls for the TSB to take a closer look at what led to the deaths of two fishermen in July. And some strong reaction to our interview with the Aquaculture Industry Association's new spokesperson, plus why the Petty Harbour Mini Aquarium is having such a busy summer. I'm Paula Gale. Welcome to the broadcast. The Transportation Safety Board has provided some more clarity about why it's not fully investigating the incident that led to the deaths of two fishermen last month. There are calls for the TSB to launch a full investigation into the deaths of Michael Peter Seymour and Stanley Giles of Harbour Round. In an emailed response yesterday, Hugo Fontaine, a media relations person with the TSB, said, quote, "Commercial fishing safety has been on the TSB's watch list for many years. This issue remains a priority for the TSB, and we have several active recommendations aimed at addressing safety deficiencies that we monitor annually. With respect to this occurrence, the TSB has assessed the available information in accordance with its policy on occurrence classification. Following that assessment, the occurrence has been classified as a Class 5 occurrence, which is limited to data collection for statistical reporting, archival, and/or future safety analysis purposes. The TSB will continue to monitor fishing vessel safety occurrences to identify trends, safety deficiencies, and emerging risks where the available information indicates a significant opportunity to advance transportation safety. The TSB will take appropriate action within its mandate." That was an emailed response from the TSB. Now, Merv Wiseman is standing by. He's a safety advocate and chair of the Food Fishery Committee. Hello, Merv.
7: Yes, good afternoon.
6: Well, in terms of, I want to hone in on one issue here. In terms of the boat the men were using, what's your concern if the TSB doesn't fully look into this? Like, could there be a broader safety issue there?
7: Yes, I believe so. And there's a lot of different issues, of course, to look at. We've talked about them. I don't want to repeat that again. Everything from safety equipment, courage of safety equipment, and practices and best practice and all that. But with regard to the type of boat that was being used, there's already a trend there. And speaking of trends, and that is we're losing far too many. We just two in this particular area, one Fleur-de-Lis, of course, the loss of three men, three fish harvesters, and two in this particular case. And I think there are structural issues to do with these vessels that should be looked at and investigated, certainly against the backdrop of this particular accident.
6: Are you surprised the TSB is not fully investigating this?
7: Yes, I am. I have to be frank and say, yes, I am. I understand their watch list and the priority that brings, to a safety issue in the maritime world. And I understand that fishing vessel safety is caught within that particular scope. And a reference to watching for trends and just recording particular database and so on and statistics. It kind of shocks me. In fact, they even spoke of the profound impact that it had on communities in this province. And that's a criteria. That's a basic criteria, a fundamental criteria, at least one of the criteria for doing investigations. But despite that, they're not going there. And I would have to ask the question, how many accidents will it take before they're satisfied they have a trend and they'll investigate and do the right thing?
6: Now, you just mentioned that Fleur-de-Lis tragedy. Did the TSB fully investigate in that case?
7: No, they didn't. I think what they're going to be doing here in this particular case with Harbour Round is going to be pretty much the same as the approach that they took in Fleur-de-Lis. But let me say it, we're still trying, our committee is still trying to gather more information on that and to confirm that. But that's our understanding now from the research that we've done at this point.
6: Now, Merv, you heard the interview with the Fish Harvesting Safety Association the other day. One thing, they would like to see, PFDs or life jackets made mandatory, But what are your thoughts on why life jackets are not always worn while people are fishing?
7: Well, Well, you know, it's been a long-standing position. In fact, by the different unions across this country, including the FFAW, I've been at the Canadian Marine Advisory Council and the Standing Committee for Fish and Vessel Safety, where arguments have been made that it's not always safe to use a life jacket when you're engaged in hauling fishing gear. Now, you know, people will say and counter that with the fact that there's so many varieties of PFDs, life jackets on the market now, but that's no longer the case.

0: notion of having, or the fact of having, not a notion, the fact of having a life jacket is valid. We have to make sure we do, you know, the proper performance standards and understand the, you know, the rules around when to use it, when not to use it, where it's properly should be placed. You know, placement is important. So there's a number of factors and more research on that. So we have to be careful in making a blanket statement that that it's mandatory to use it and it should be used at all times.
1: All right, Merv, really appreciate your thoughts on this today. Thank you so much.
0: Okay, well, thank you for your time. We'll be taking this further, by the way, and we intend to write the PMO on this and see if we can elevate it to a new level and see if we can get more action.
1: That was Merv Wiseman. He's a marine safety advocate and chair of the Food Fishery Committee. Some reaction now to my interview yesterday with Brad George, the executive director of the Aquaculture Industry Association. Here's a call to our fish line from Dick Whitaker.
2: I was just listening to the discussion with Mr. George about the aquaculture industry and the problems that relate to the wild salmon and so on. There is, you know, at the moment, there still is no way the aquaculture industry in the sea pens has been able to control the sea lice completely enough to not cause a problem with the wild fish. The problem is that the sea lice start to reproduce at the same time that the salmon smolts go to sea. And it takes very few sea lice, from these fish to kill a smolt. An example is that each sea louse, female sea louse, can produce about 300 eggs. But given that there are 20,000-odd adult salmon with a sea louse in each pen or something like that, then the math adds up very quickly. The evidence in Europe is that where the fish pens are near to major rivers, that the sea trout runs have disappeared entirely for the same reasons. So until something is done to solve the sea louse problem, and that is to say that it either can't get out of the aquaculture pens or it doesn't exist in them, which is highly unlikely, then we're still going to have that problem. And I can see the devastation of most of the rivers on the south coast related to, you know, the upcoming aquaculture proposal should they proceed. So, you know, there's no good news as far as the wild salmon are concerned. An expansion of the system is going to destroy more and more wild stocks of wild salmon and quite likely also a fair number of the sea trout runs as well. Bye-bye.
1: Well, thank you so much for that call. Now, we also got an email, which is read by the CBC's Dave Newell.
3: Hello, Paula. It's clear from your interview with the new head of the Aquaculture Industry Association and the level of knowledge and experience that you have with the industry that you know more about the aquaculture industry than this guy does. I'm an admirer of the broadcast's great journalist work and interview acumen. I have a post-grad in aquaculture that came to naught for me in terms of career work, but was just great science in addition to my other science diplomas. One of the things, though, that I learned in that education is that aquaculture holds a big promise when you first look at it. Then you start to look at the down and dirty details of it, and you find out that it's not so promising at all. It's a big capital investment up front with little promise of return. So people just do it and try to make it work after they've got themselves into it. It's kind of like horse racing. You put a lot of money into it with very little promise of return, but always hopeful that you get the big win. Two things that I'd like to see are, I'd like to see a show just dedicated to all the sales of aquaculture companies provincially, nationally, and internationally that are affecting the whole fabric of what's going on in the aquaculture industry. You mentioned Cermaq, Cook, and Mowi. I'm not keeping up.

0: to that level of knowledge at the moment, but it kind of sounds like all the buying and selling that's going on in the communications, news, and entertainment industry, that's changing the way things are made, produced, and costs for consumers, thus affecting the politics and economics of how the world runs. I need a flowchart. There's a lot of clarification we could benefit from doing a show like that, so I'd appreciate it. And secondly, I think you might hold this new guy, head of the Aquaculture Association, hold his feet to the fire while he gets settled in his position. Obviously, he is either not saying stuff out of the gate and playing the role of the new guy, or he really doesn't know very much about the industry and is perhaps just a figurehead. He came across as not really someone who's actionable at this time within this industry. I think you should hold his feet to the fire in the future and just see. That would be helpful, I suspect, for a lot of people. Aquaculture is a really complex and dumbfounding industry, an enigma in its potential. However, there are people involved, and people make it very, very messy. It really stirs up in someone's mind the lack of understanding of the possible potential of an industry that could feed a lot of people. Due to just the way humans run things in terms of business, the discounting of the importance of the detailed specific science involved, that we don't somehow overcome all those obstacles to make the industry viable. A bit of a pipe dream, I guess. More so when it comes to the developmental learning curve in innovative design that we haven't yet thought of for land-based operations. Oy. And of course, as always, love the work that you do on the broadcast. I don't get the program every day. I do appreciate your work, so keep up the good work. Cheers. Pat, South River, Newfoundland and Labrador.
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2: 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I'm with the Shipwreck Preservation Society of Newfoundland and Labrador, and you're listening to the broadcast on CBC Radio and the CBC Listen app.
1: Well, you can hold a sea star in your hands or swim with sharks virtually. Just some of the things to do at the Petty Harbour Mini Aquarium. It's doubled in size since the last time the broadcast paid a visit. So the CBC's Maddie Ryan took a trip to see the expanded aquarium for herself. Here's her chat with Executive Director Keith Moore.
3: Keith, how has the season been so far for the aquarium?
4: Absolutely fantastic. This is the best season that we've had, I'd say, in about 4 years. For example, July, yes, we looked at the numbers. It was definitely the best in the past 4 years. And we saw upwards of additional 500 visitors in that month. And August and June have been also increased. So I think there's a lot more people around. You know, I think the weather's played a part. But also, I think our social media has been really fantastic this year. So I want to shout out to my team for all the work they're doing on our social media program, because really people are really getting the message. I mean, we're hearing from some people that have come down, they'd never heard of the aquarium before, and they saw a video on TikTok, and that brought them down. And there's also been a lot of other people I've noticed doing their own video presentations and tours of the aquarium and sharing on their own channels. So I think we're getting a lot of uptick there.
3: Awesome. And for folks who haven't been here yet, what's your pitch?
4: Well, if you come to see the mini aquarium, if you love marine life and you love sea animals, we have touch tanks where you can actually hold the animals and learn from them, learn about them from our interpreters. We have up to 25 exhibits of live marine life on display. And this year we have a new expansion where we've actually doubled the size of the aquarium for those who have been here before.
3: And tell me more about this expansion. What's new?
4: Okay, so in our new space, we don't have any aquarium tanks. It's all a way for us to add new technology and new exhibits. So one of the main attractions that we have featured this year, and we'll be here for the next two seasons, is a virtual reality experience. So you can swim with humpback whales, you can dive with sharks. There's even a show on plastic pollution with mermaids and giant squid. So there's a lot of fun, a lot of choice. And this is an additional price in addition to our admission rates. But it's a really cool experience that really adds to what you can see at the aquarium this year.
3: What sort of feedback have you had about this so far?
4: Well, the people who've ridden the ride, they've loved it. They've said that we've heard lots of good things. We've had people buying our memberships that actually include VR rides, and kids who've come and they've ridden it 2 and 3 times in a row because they want to see all the shows. I was speaking to one visitor who was here last week, and this was their third trip down with their grandchild, who just loved the VR and wanted to keep on riding it.
3: And could you talk a bit about how the Petty Harbor Mini Aquarium works? I understand it's catch and release. So what's that system like?
4: Yeah, so we're a nonprofit and a charity. And so one of the things that we've based the aquarium, the foundation of the aquarium is catch and release. So that means that all the animals that you see at the aquarium, they don't spend the entire year or their lives in the aquarium. Mm-hmm. We catch them in the spring. We get them through a bycatch for local fishermen. We have a dive team and snorkelers. And we also do things like beach scening and collection, for example, when the capelin are rolling. And we bring the animals in. We display them for 3 months. They're protected from predation in the aquarium. People get to come and learn about them, hopefully fostering curiosity for ocean life. And then come the fall, after we close, after Labor Day weekend, all the animals will go back to their homes, exactly where they were collected from.
3: What are some of the fan favorite animals this summer?
4: Oh, well, this year, well, for me personally, we have a sea raven. And we haven't had a sea raven in a couple of years, and they are my absolute favorite. They're like just a really beefy sculpin when you look at them. Sometimes they're hard to distinguish. But they're my favorite. A fan favorite always, every year, is the wolffish. And because we're an open system where the water comes in from the harbor, we can't control the temperatures. So when you put your hands in the tank, the temperature you feel is the exact temperature that the harbor is on that day. And so over the course of the season, temperatures do rise, and animals that are sensitive to that, like the wolffish, go back a bit early. So we had a wolffish for about a month and a half, and then that wolffish was returned to the harbor.
3: Awesome. And when do you close up for the season?
4: So we're open till Labor Day weekend. So from now until then, every single day we're open from 10 to 6. So come down and visit us. And then on Labor Day weekend on the 7th will be our last day of operation for the full regular season. And then we'll see where we go from there. We're going to also try to have a release event or a release celebration. So stay tuned for that. We have a 50-50 cash draw fundraiser on the go now. So you can get your tickets at 50-50 live. So you can buy your tickets online. The current jackpot is currently over $8,000 and growing. And the draw will happen after we close for September 11th. So there's still time to get your tickets and get in on that draw and support the mini aquarium.
3: Awesome. Thank you, Keith.
4: No problem. Thank you.
3: Okay, so let's have a look around.
4: Okay.
3: All right, what do we have here?
4: So here we are in the front of the aquarium now, looking at some of our tanks. So here we have our sea raven that I was just talking about a little bit earlier, my favorite. We also have some cunners in this tank. You can see a rear orange lobster that was brought to us by a fisherman. That specimen or that animal is named Trinity for where it was collected. You can see other sea stars and various animals here, such as our lumpfish in these tanks over here and some rock crabs. So lots of animals that you can look at. We also have some other exhibits and hands-ons. So there's actually this exhibit behind you is on aquatic invasive species. And so it talks about vase tunicates and their impact on the local waters. So that's one thing people can learn about there. And if we head over this way, we can see our Plum and Play station.
3: Oh, fun.
4: Yeah, so this is it's a water table. This is a big hit with families. So basically in this exhibit, we have some filtered seawater coming in at one end. On this long table, just so everyone can know what I'm talking about here. And we have a number of small aquarium tanks. So all the visitors are encouraged to use the plumbing pieces. There are connectors and couplers and pipes, and they can build their own water system.
3: Wow.
4: Connect their own tanks and see how water flows through. The aquarium itself is a gravity-fed system, so water comes in from the harbor, goes to a tank on the roof, and flows through the system and back out. So this kind of mimics that and lets people learn how the aquarium systems actually work.
3: Wow, and it's such a cool hands-on experience too, right?
4: It is. It's a lot of fun, very hands-on, and you never know when you come down what kind of constructions you're going to see that the kids and families have put together.
3: Yeah, we're doing a great job there.
4: So over here we have our touch tanks. This is one of the main attractions of the aquarium. So we have 6 touch tanks that you can get your hands wet in here with a variety of animals from hermit crabs and toad crabs, sea stars and urchins. We also have an anemone tank over there to the side where you can see anemones. And then we have a hand wash station over here and a holding tank for some of the animals. Over here you can see this is the tank that we had our wolffish in earlier, and they're currently giving that a little bit of a clean, and then we're going to have some sculpins in that one set up this afternoon, which is going to be a lot of fun. Yep.
3: Okay, and here's the famous VR.
4: This is the entrance to the expansion. Okay. So as we walk through here, this is actually, like I said, doubling the size of the aquarium. So pretty much a mirror space, except no flowing water.
3: And there's a lineup. That's a good sign.
4: There's a lot of that. So yeah, so this is a virtual reality experience.
3: Cool.
4: As you can see, we have two seats there. So you can ride it double or single. And they, like I said, there are seven shows to choose from. And the cool thing about this, where we have at least for a couple of years, is that the company that produces it will add a new show every year, a new science aquarium or zoo type show.
3: Okay.
4: So next year we'll have a different show added to the mix, but still keeping the original seven. And then the year after there'll be another piece of content.
3: Okay.
4: So there'll always be something cool to come back and see. We've always had a science lab since we opened in 2013, but it's always been small because it's been in the aquarium itself. So this expansion gives us a complete room that we have now. So we have anywhere between 7 to 8 different microscopes, stereoscopes, a wind scope, which is a museum quality scope that kids can easily use, connected to the screen you can see up there.
3: Yeah.
4: We can actually record footage of animals under the microscope, which we can use in presentations. We do programs in here. So like I said, we do squid dissections. We do coral programs. We have a shark program that we're going to do as well. And groups can come in here when we have summer camps. And when we do a squid dissection, we can actually put it on the screen so all the visitors can see what's going on up close.
3: Oh, wow.
4: And we do have some more plans for this space, so it's not finished yet. We've got a couple more exhibits that we're going to be putting in here, some more hands-on science.
3: Mm-hmm.
4: And in the area out here where the VR is, we have a couple more exhibits that we're working on that we'll hopefully finish soon.
3: Okay. Thank you so much, Keith.
4: No problem. Thank you very much for your time.
1: That was Keith Moore, Executive Director of the Petty Harbor Mini Aquarium, which is open until September the 7th. Thanks so much to Maddie Ryan for doing that interview. To say goodbye, this is St. John's artist Baraka with Island Queen. I'm Paula Gale. I'll see you soon.

0: This is your Environment Canada weather update. I'm Sarah Blackmore. For the most part in the province, it's showers or drizzle tonight, or at least a chance of showers. That's especially for the Avalon Peninsula, the west coast of the island, the south coast of the island, and most of Labrador. There is sort of a little trough across part of the province where some areas may just see cloud. That's kind of like the interior Grand Falls, Windsor, Bay of Exploits areas. There's a risk of thunderstorms early this evening for Cartwright and Black Tickle, as well as Norman Bay and Lodge Bay. Low temperatures tonight on the island are between 14 and 17. And in Labrador, the low temperatures are more like between 8 and 14. Then most places should clear off by tomorrow morning, where it'll be just cloudy or a mix of sun and cloud. Then possible showers in the late afternoon or early evening along some parts of the northeast coast on the island and central Newfoundland. As for temperatures, tomorrow, low 20s for most places on the island, except the Humidex values are going to be high again tomorrow in most areas, up to 27, 28 for parts of the west coast and the interior, as well as parts of the northeast coast. Temperatures in Labrador tomorrow, more like mid-teens, up to possibly 20 in Upper Lake Melville. Some gusty westerly winds across Labrador tomorrow, too. And then a high-pressure ridge will be making its way over Newfoundland this weekend, so that'll bring nice weather for most places across the province, except there could be some lingering showers around the north coast of Labrador. And that's your weather. I'm Sarah Blackmore.
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2: Hello, I'm Catherine Cullen, sitting in for Neil Cooksell.
3: Good evening, I'm John Northcott, sitting in for Chris Howden. This is As It Happens. Tonight,
2: hitting the bottle. Pressure to cut a trade deal with the states has the Prime Minister pushing for the return of American booze to provincial stores. One BC winemaker tells us what she hopes her province will decide to do.
3: Clouds on the horizon. A tech watcher warns Canada should be just as concerned with digital sovereignty as we are with cars and steel when the details of that trade deal are finally revealed.
2: Having a blast. The American president cuts short military exercises with South Korea. North Korea's dear leader responds by launching missiles. And our guest says it's just their way of negotiating a nuclear summit.
3: Risky business. The push to accelerate major economic projects shouldn't mean lifting protections on species at risk, so says a conservationist who's urging the Carney government to reconsider proposed legislation.
2: Making waves. After swimming the Georgia Strait, a British Columbia woman may have broken a decades-old record. She tells us it was difficult and boring, but she says there was no way she was going to quit.
3: And line in the sand trap. A golf course in Alberta may have had its world's biggest golf putter title sunk by another provincial course, and we'll hear they've both had their measuring tapes out. As It Happens, the Thursday edition, radio that likes big putts, and it cannot lie.

0: We're going to take a short break now. When we return, we try to decode mixed signals coming out of the Korean Peninsula as Trump scales back military exercises with South Korea and North Korea's Kim Jong-un launches ballistic missiles.
1: And off-duty calls on his way home from work. An RCMP officer in Sydney, Nova Scotia, notices a plume of smoke in the distance and winds up putting in some unexpected overtime when he rescues a family from a burning home.
0: Stay tuned. I'm Catherine Cullen.
1: And I'm John Northcott.